0: We just heard live in the studio the brilliant Charlie Wu with Chopin's Nocturne No. 16, Opus 55 No. 2, and Liszt's Transcendental Etude No. 4. Thank you to our excellent sound engineer Greg Matheson for making the magic happen, and we'll be back for a chat with Charlie just after these announcements.
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0: Charlie Wu is 13 years old and he has already accomplished far too much at such a young age. One of Australia's brightest young musical talents, he is winner of the world's most prestigious junior piano competition, the Grand Piano Competition, which was held in Moscow, amongst countless other awards and accolades. He is simply exceptional and a lovely person to boot, and we are so lucky to have him here in the studio after a fantastic live performance of Chopin's Nocturne No. 16, Opus 55, No. 2, and Liszt's Transcendental Etude No. 4. Charlie, thank you so much for coming in to chat today, and thank you for that amazing performance.
5: Thank you so much for having me today.
0: It's such a pleasure. So when did you first start learning these pieces, and how long does it take you to learn a piece like, well, to learn pieces like that usually?
5: The Chopin was a relatively new piece that I learned maybe 2 months ago, 1 month ago. And
0: 1 month ago, that's not very long. Yes.
5: But I find that I have a huge passion for Chopin's lyrical music, especially his Nocturne. And this Nocturne is quite a special Nocturne because it has some counterpoint or alto line which participates and comes in a few segments alongside a constant upper line soprano that Chopin always has in his nocturnes. And in this case, there's no so-called fast middle section in which it contrasts the normal night sky or the nocturne slow part. And therefore, this is one of my favorite nocturnes because it's so it's so much like an improvisation and it's so beautiful. And
0: it's so beautiful. And what about the Liszt? Have you played that for long? And what is it that you like about specifically playing that piece as well?
5: The Liszt I've been learning for maybe a year or so, and it's one of my favorite Liszt pieces because it tells such a great story and narrative about Mazeppa, who is a Ukrainian prince, and he was caught falling in love with a mistress, and therefore he was sent all the way back to Ukraine on a horse, strapped all the way to go back to Ukraine, and it tells the absolutely cataclysmic story of him going back.
0: Wow, that's amazing. I had no idea. And, you could hear it in the music, and the end is so dramatic. And then it was so exciting. I would love to know, when you're playing, what are you thinking about? Are you thinking about anything in particular? I'd love to know what's going on in your head when you play these pieces.
5: Well, for example, Mazeppa, I tried to put in an imagery of this large treacherous journey all the way back to Ukraine, and in fact the horse galloping and galloping even faster until the very end, and after that kind of stopping and coming to a halt before the Ukrainian prince Mazeppa is saved by people who believe him to be the king, and it's a happy ending because he, in the poem of Mazeppa, is crowned king. So it's a happy ending.
0: It's a happy ending. Well, you're a fantastic storyteller, and you tell those stories so well, so articulately through the piano. And last time we met, you were on your way to St. Petersburg in Russia, Moscow. Was it Moscow or St. Petersburg?
5: I believe it was Moscow.
0: It was Moscow for a very special performance at the Grand Piano Competition. What was that whole experience like?
5: Well, it was just such an honour to be a part of such a prestigious competition and being awarded such a prestigious award.
0: Yes, you won. Congratulations.
5: Oh, yes. And thank you so much.
0: I hear you received a baby grand piano. Is that true?
5: Yes.
0: That is very cool. Were you nervous or relaxed? And was it fun to see the others play and meet all these competitors from around the world?
5: Well, we're just really so excited to go from Melbourne all the way to Moscow to participate in such a prestigious competition, and winning this award and the process of winning it, for example, playing the Rachmaninoff's third piano concerto with the Moscow Philharmonic was such an honour, and to be collaborating with Russian musicians, a Russian conductor in the prestigious Tchaikovsky Hall, I just felt so... I felt like my dream of playing Rack Free, which is my favourite concerto, coming true. And then after that, winning the prize was just out of our expectations.
0: Well, congratulations, so well deserved. And you are playing a concert called A Celebration of Music, Music Matinee Fundraising Concert 2026. And this is coming up on Sunday, the 25th of October, from 2 to 5 p.m. in the Cato Room at Wesley College.
5: Yes, I'll be one of four acts in this performance concert. And
0: what will you be playing?
5: I'll be playing Bach's Prelude and Fugue in C-sharp minor, 873. I'll be playing Ravel's Gaspard de la Nuit, the third movement, which is the Scarbo, which is a very dazzling scherzo of Little Goblin. Also, I'm playing the Chopin Nocturne, which I played today, and the Liszt Mazeppa, and one of Liszt's most substantial opera fantasies, or one of his most substantial works in his entire repertoire, Liszt repertoire, Don Juan Opera Fantasy, which is very difficult, but also very... It was a combination and fusion of Mozart and Liszt, which I'm also very excited to play.
0: Well, that is amazing. Listeners, make sure you go and get tickets for that show. They're available on the Humantics website. And you're also playing at the Aubrey Chamber Music Festival, which runs from the 6th to the 8th of November. And I suppose you no doubt have lots of shows coming up. And Charlie, you're just incredible. It's been a pleasure having you in. Thank you so much for that fantastic performance today. I could talk to you all day. You'll have to come back in and do another show. And listeners, if you want to go and see this fantastic young player, head to charliewu.com.au and you can see a list of upcoming concerts and watch previous ones online. Thank you so much, Charlie.
5: Thank you so much for having me. It was an honour.
0: Yeah, well, we love having you in and we wish you all the best with the upcoming shows. You are truly a piano star. And now for some music. Here is Dance of the Gnomes by Franz Liszt.

0: We just heard a lovely mix of Doba Helaga from the Tatana Village Choir, Duke Ellington Rock and Rhythm, and the last movement of Percy Grainger's Lincolnshire Posy. So, the Melbourne Symphonic Winds were founded only a few years ago in 2024 and have since come together to play and perform extraordinary music very brilliantly. And I have in the studio with me now the conductor Ryan Parks and president Mel Wienand of the Melbourne Symphonic Winds to tell us about the project and their upcoming show, Threads of the Soul. Hello, Ryan and Mel. Lovely to have you both here.
1: Thanks for having us,
2: Phoebe. Hello. Thank-

0: Thanks for having us.
1: So the Melbourne Symphonic Winds are a new ensemble in the Victorian band scene. Can you tell us how you got started and also how did the two of you both meet?
2: I'll let you start.
0: Excellent.
2: You were the founder.
0: So Melbourne Symphonic Winds has been something that's been long talked about in Victoria, but only recently, as you said, just 2 years ago, something that's actually happened. So myself, my husband, and a few other friends used to play in a similar ensemble in New South Wales in the early 2000s. And we've all recently moved to Melbourne. We got here and there was no similar ensemble for us to play in. So we've now got an opportunity to create something new. Our really ambition is around how do we play music at the highest levels in Melbourne, compete on the competing stage against other bands across Australia, and also promote a larger concert band scene in Victoria.
1: And how many players are there in?
0: It varies with each project, but it's somewhere between 50 and 60, depending on the repertoire.
1: Wow. And is it, do people audition? Where do you get your players from?
0: So originally we put the feelers out there on social media to see what sort of people we could attract. And then we started to collect what their experience was, what kind of ensembles they've played in. And really, actually, now we have an amazingly diverse group of musicians. A lot of them are professional musicians. They're playing in ensembles like the RAF band and things like that, or they've done a music degree at some point throughout their career as well.
1: Just amazing. Quite a feat. And also to have moved state and then started up another ensemble, like, yeah, that's just incredible. And I love that you've brought it to Victoria. Thank you very much.
0: Excellent.
1: And so you have a concert coming up on the 17th of October. Can you tell us all about it and how it came into being?
2: Yeah, well, the title of the concert is Threads of the Soul. Maybe a little bit dramatic, but it all repertoire that specifically is surrounded around human nature in some way. So there's some pieces about hubris inspired by the Odyssey. We have pieces about heartbreak and loss, pieces about growing old, pieces about folly. So all the things that kind of make us human. And that's the thread that goes through the entire concert.
1: I love it. And what is some of the repertoire you'll be playing? And also, I'd love to know how you go about choosing the repertoire for your concerts and what the process is. Like, is it collaborative, mm-hmm, or, you know, is it just one person saying, oh, I want to play this and,
2: sure,
1: this, and you're all like, yay.
2: Yeah. Well, we're going to start the concert with John Mackey's very exciting Until the Scars, which is based off of Homer's Odyssey, specifically the first half, when the Odysseus and his crew are kind of pillaging through the Mediterranean. We are also going to be including a piece called Twist by Australian composer Jodie Blackshaw about her time growing up in Queensland. There's different sections of the piece, including things about a lot of storytelling type components to it. We are going to be tackling a bit of a feared piece for wind ensemble called Dionysiac.
1: Oh, why?
2: By Florence Smith. It's just really hard. It's a classic 1911 piece, so around the same time as Percy Grainger and the whole suites and all. Mm-hmm. Doesn't get as much play just because of the challenge.
1: Okay.
2: We've performed it once before and it went really well, and hopefully it goes well the same.
1: A very satisfying play, I can imagine. I love that, and also perfect timing with the big Odyssey movie that's just come out. So Ryan, what has your experience been like conducting the group, and what are some of the highlights and challenges that you have experienced along the way?
2: Well, the highlights is certainly being able to work with the caliber of musicians we have in the group, as well as working on the challenging repertoire we are. I am a music teacher, so I spend my day job in a school conducting school bands, and I have done quite a bit of other community bands in the area in the past, but I didn't really think I'd be tackling some of the repertoire that we are, stuff that I played in my university degree. Never thought that would come back into my life, which I'm very excited to have. The main challenge is, Mel kind of mentioned, excuse me, that we work off a project base. A lot of that is because we understand we're a new band. There's a lot of, we're pulling people from established bands that are doing great work in the community, and we didn't want players to have to choose between their established bands and this new band. So our average concert project usually runs only about 5 or 6 rehearsals, mm-hmm. Which is a pretty tight time frame, especially for the difficulty of music that we are playing. Mm-hmm. So trying to learn how to get to everything, efficiency in that time frame, and just how that kind of rehearsal schedule flows has been quite the challenge.
1: And how best can our listeners support Melbourne Symphonic Winds?
0: Yes, if listeners would like to support Melbourne Symphonic Winds, we have a fundraiser going at the moment. 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So a bar is a measure of music, a few beats of music, and you can go online to buyabar.msw.org.au and make a donation that's tax deductible to help support this ensemble. We also have a concert that, Ryan, would you like to talk about that?
2: Yeah, so our concert is next Saturday at the Uniting Church or Church of All Nations in Carlton. It is at 7:30 p.m. You can purchase tickets on our website or if you see our social media. Obviously, we love donations to a fundraiser, but we're here to perform for others. So best way to support us is show up and have a listen.
1: Exactly. And I love that. I love that you can buy a bar. That's such a great idea. I have one final question for you before you both go, but I'd love to know what it is about your chosen instrument that you love and what it brings to your life.
0: Ooh. So my main instrument is the trumpet, but I have widened recently to other instruments across the brass band repertoire as well in recent years. And I don't think it's so much about the instrument. It's about the connection and the community and the friends that you create when you go to band practice together. So that's what I like the most about music.
1: Love that, the community, yeah. And what about you, Ryan?
2: Well, my main instrument is bass trombone, but as many of my conducting mentors and colleagues have said, I'm kind of a recovering bass trombonist. I don't get to play it as much as I would like to anymore. Most of what I do now is conducting. The thing that I mainly love about that is it's the best seat in the house. You're right in front of the musicians. It's really exciting to know everyone's part and help guide the journey of a performance.
1: I love that. Well, thank you so much to both of you for coming in. It's been a pleasure to meet you and to talk about your music. And listeners, if you would like to see this fantastic ensemble perform, go and see Threads of the Soul at Church of All Nations, which is 180 Palmerston Street, Carlton, on the 17th of October. You can purchase tickets on the Melbourne Symphonic Winds website, msw.org.au, and don't miss out. Thank you so much.
2: Thank you.
0: Thank you so much.
1: And now for some music. Here is some Wolfgang Amadeus Mozart, Nocturno K437.

0: Well, listeners, I am so excited to have on the phone with me today the award-winning and critically acclaimed composer, pianist, conductor, and artistic director of the Australian Art Orchestra, Aaron Chulai, here to talk about the orchestra's upcoming show titled Saltwater Sugar. Hi, Aaron. It is so lovely to have you on the line.
1: Hi, thanks for having me, Sophie.
0: So you have a hugely exciting show coming up called Saltwater Sugar. Can you tell us all about it?
1: Well, it's a part of the Melbourne Jazz Festival. We're premiering this new work, Saltwater Sugar, at Bunjil Place on the 21st of October. The work is for 17 of Australia's most celebrated improvising musicians, each with a unique artistic voice, and welcomes guest vocalists Nairi and Joel Istix into the ensemble as well.
0: Keep going.
1: the work is sort of like a narrative score. So, you know, it's a mix between a scored play and potentially a sort of jazz-based oratorio. But there's scripted dialogue and songs and spoken words throughout the piece. And the narrative is a love story placed on a sugarcane plantation in Queensland during the time of blackbirding, so a forgotten part of Australia's history.
0: And what was the seed of the idea for this show, and how do you take it from what's in your head to a full-scale performance?
1: Well, in terms of using the narrative, this is the third work in a trilogy of pieces that we've been working on over the past year that looks at narrative as a way of bringing in new audiences and sort of telling unique Australian stories directly to new audiences. This particular story, I'm from Papua New Guinea, so been aware of sort of the slave trade that happened in Australia with Pacific Islanders during the late 1800s, early 1900s, and know that it's not it's not a story that's often told. And rather than sort of focusing on the horrific sort of events around that type of environment, we wanted to create a narrative that was slightly, more connective on a human basis and focused on this love story between a Pacific Island female character who was born on the plantation, her father was blackbirded, and a Chinese Australian character who's come up to the north from Victoria from the Gold Rush, sort of escaping trouble.
0: And forgive me if I get this wrong, but the concert is performed in a mix of languages, English Motu and Tok Pisin?
1: That's right, yeah. So this being a PNG character and also me being fluent in Tok Pisin and Motu, I've translated some of the libretto into those languages for, authenticity, but also just like for the audience. I hope that there's a huge Papua New Guinean, diaspora community that turn up and watch this work.
0: I love that. And, Pidgin is a language that has come from these kind of difficult roots, but also is such a beautiful language. And I wonder when you're composing in multiple languages, does this influence melody? I'd love to know.
1: That's a very, very good question. It does, in fact, influence the melody and like the sort of contour of the song itself. And it's interesting, it changes from language to language. Like Pidgin and Motu have nothing to do with each other, really. And so the various, bits of those are quite distinct. And across different projects that we've worked on in the AAO, I also lived in Japan for 15 years, so can speak Japanese at a institution sort of level, and when we score things in Japanese again, it's very, very different, and often brings out a different characteristic in the textures and the colours that he uses.
0: It's so cool, so fascinating. And the concert is set in the sound world of Duke Ellington. Can you tell us why you chose his music and how it connects to the story of this performance?
1: Duke Ellington obviously is just a musical hero of mine, but I think his legacy for me is at a time when African American music was, maybe seen as something more primal than cerebral. His approach to the sort of, demonstration of the elegance and the sophistication of that music through his work was something that I've always found inspirational. And I think While we can draw many parallels across the Atlantic slave trade and the Pacific slave trade, a way of representing that musically for me is in his, you know, sort of color palette and approach to arranging and composition. In this, you know, and kind of drawing the parallel to the way that I think Pacific art can sometimes be seen here, like often celebrated, but celebrated for something that I think is generally seen as primal and instinctive rather than cerebral and sophisticated. So it's a little bit of a hint to that shared history and legacy.
0: That's wonderful. And for listeners who may not know, can you please tell them or give them, you know, a brief description of who the Australian Art Orchestra are and what makes them an art orchestra?
1: Well, the Australian Art Orchestra has been around for 30 years, started by Paul Grabowski in the early 90s. And the ensemble is really the national representation of jazz and improvised music and the various sort of languages and distinct individual artistic voices within that scene. We often focus on intercultural sort of works and works that are telling a very distinct Australian narrative, but it's always new work, and that's something that's very, very special, I think, about the AAO. We use improvisation to kind of you know, create new languages. I like to say with each generation of Australians, our individual stories get more complex, and sometimes you need new ways of telling complex stories. So we use improvisation as a way of experimenting to find new ways of telling, you know, stories about who we are now. And that often, you know, leads to really incredible, exciting creative territories that we explore through our works.
0: Well, wonderful. Aaron, thank you so much for taking the time to chat with us and tell us all about this fantastic show. I wish you all the best with it. I think it's such an important story to be telling, and I hope you get to tour the show beyond Melbourne and around the country.
1: Thank you very much. I hope so too.
0: Thank you. And listeners, head to the Australian Art Orchestra website to grab yourself tickets to what is going to be an amazing concert. Tickets range from $10 to $25. Don't miss out. Its world premiere is on the 21st of October at the Bunjil Palace Theatre. Thank you so much to Aaron. And we'll just hear a little bit of a piece now before the show ends. This is the Australian Art Orchestra with Archie Roach with a track that is called Held Up to the Moon.

0: Held up to the moon in my grandfather's hands, Archie Roach with the Australian Art Orchestra. Well, gorgeous listeners, thank you so much for tuning in this gorgeous morning. So sorry to have to fade out the great Archie Roach. How lucky we are that we live in a city where art and music thrive. May it always be so. Go out there and support local music. And thank you so much for listening, as always. This is 3MBN.
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Hello and welcome to Film Scores, and thank you, Phoebe. My name is Richard Leatham. On today's show, Joseph Schwereb will join me to talk about the history of concrete and the social reckoning. If you would like to send us a text, the number is 0485 011035. Let's start the program at Melbourne Cinematheque. Commencing on Wednesday night at Acme is A Season on Marcel Carnet, a giant of French cinema. His best work came during Germany's occupation of France in the 1940s. Screening on Wednesday is La Porte de la Nuit, Gates of the Night, from 1946, and Thérèse Raquin, his 1953 adaptation of the Émile Zola novel. La Porte de la Nuit has a score by Joseph Cosma. Here is the title music.

Joseph Cosima from La Porte de la Nuit, which is screening at Melbourne Cinematheque on Wednesday night. And staying at Acme, where Cinematheque is, tomorrow there is a rare screening of the 2018 film An Elephant Sitting Still, which, as voted by Letterboxd users, is one of the top 100 highest-ranked films of all time. It is the first and only feature from Chinese novelist-turned-director Hu Bo, who died by suicide soon after he finished the film at the age of 29. The film is based on his novel of the same name, and it won two awards at the Berlin Film Festival that year. It does go for almost 4 hours, but definitely worth investing in. An Elephant Sitting Still has a score by Hua Lun, and here is a piece from it.

0: That is Hualun from An Elephant Sitting Still, which is screening at ACME tomorrow. I'll be there. I'm very excited to see that. Joining me in the studio now is my fellow critic, Joseph Schreb. Hello, Joseph.
1: Hi, Richard. How are you going?
0: I'm very well. How are you?
1: Good, good.
0: Excellent. We have seen The History of Concrete, which really is a documentary about concrete. Or is it? How would you describe this film, Joseph?
1: I don't even know where I'd start. It's just this absurd rabbit hole. I think if you ever want a film about different rabbit holes and meandering through different plots, different crazy characters, there is really no common thread throughout this film. I think John Wilson from the eponymous TV show How To with John Wilson as the director tries to stream some common themes together, but it just goes in all these weird and wonderful directions. And it's very similar to his HBO series, which I believe there was around two seasons of. So it's consistent with that.
0: But I've quite difficult. Never heard of him before.
1: Yeah, it's quite difficult to describe the style. And I think there is a cult following behind his TV show. And I would probably recommend starting off with an episode or two of the TV show before jumping into this film, because I'm not sure how many people will fall in love with this film if they're not already in love with his previous work, because the film is very much an extension of the TV show.
0: Yeah, well, he has such an unusual delivery. He has a very kind of squeaky, nerdy voice, and he talks in the second person, which nobody ever does when they're narrating a film. So he's saying, you do this, and then you meet this person. And it really is quite odd. I don't know whether you've heard of a TV show called Pop-Up Video that was out in the late 90s.
1: No.
0: It was, it showed music videos, and there were info bubbles that popped up during the songs. And the info bubbles were initially about the song and the music, but then they would just go off on tangents, and they'd be about all sorts of scientific and historical and absurd trivia. And so it's very much like this film where he would be interviewing a resident about concrete dust, and she said she's a singer, and he said, oh, you're a singer, and then you're back in her apartment and she's at the keyboard singing a song. So it's that kind of tangents that
1: yeah takes. And with this, it's quite a difficult film to review because of the different strands that the film follows. But for example, with this particular film, we go to a Vegas concrete convention, then we are at Rome interviewing two officers and their views about the origins of concrete itself, and then we go to the oldest operational concrete street in the US in Ohio, and then the handprints, which some of the listeners may be familiar with, the handprints outside Grauman's Chinese Theater. And then there's also this chewing gum removalist who is interviewed as well. So it's just all these people from different walks of life. But I think a great description that the John Wilson meets one person, and then the person will invite them to see, you know, more about their life, and then he'll follow that strand, and then he'll follow that strand. And just reading some of the criticism of this film, I found quite interesting as well, because some critics consider the film a small triumph, and there's this emotional thread towards the end about the housing crisis and some of the other issues at play, at least in John's own life with living in New York. But then other critics have labelled this film as digressive and scattered and gets crossed more often than not. And it's perfectly understandable if you're coming into this film completely blind, because it is just this associative essay. It's almost like some sort of game in a way to see which rabbit hole are we going to explore now. And as someone who quite likes his TV show, I felt that this, being just over 90 minutes, I think it's around 100 or so minutes long, probably better suited to a 30-minute or 45-minute TV format. I found it quite enjoyable, and I watched it at MIFF at the Astor, and it was a kind of roaring crowd and people laughing, and I enjoyed the experience, but probably not something I'm going to revisit.
0: Right, yeah, I've heard lots of people raving about it. I didn't see it at a packed house, so I didn't get that benefit. I saw it on a screener that the distributors gave me, but I really enjoyed his humour, and I thought there was kind of a thread where he's kind of showing the futility of people's actions and behaviour. And it's not like he's trying to catch people out, but he would be interviewing somebody and then he would just come up with a question out of the blue that would just stump his subject and they would just be speechless. And I quite like those moments.
1: Yeah, and not to sound overly critical of the film, there's two really interesting aspects that I quite enjoyed. The editing in this is phenomenal, and the amount of images and videos and recording, because John Wilson shoots in this handheld Sony camera and sometimes on his iPhone as well, but there are just all these different visual gags pulled together. You might get images of, you know, a pigeon, and then there'll be this joke about a pigeon, and then you'll cross to, I don't know, someone scratching their behind, you know, all these interesting scenes. But then also the meta aspect of concrete itself being about permanence and decay, and John Wilson talks about this with concrete as an adjective being quite solid, dense and dependable, against concrete as material which is cracked, patched and rogue mounded. And you can think about the kind of permanence and impermanence of life, and it gets quite philosophical. So those interesting aspects, it's definitely not this hodgepodge of images which are not thoughtfully put together. There is a lot of considered editing and also storyline with this associative essay, as I like to call it.
0: Absolutely, because, you know, our whole world is structured on concrete. It's just everywhere, and it's not something that's actually that permanent. Like, it does crumble and decay, and so it's kind of like we've built our lives on this thing that's eroding away. So that, yeah, there is kind of a theme to it, I think. And we also learn how Hallmark films are made too. It's kind of like the framework of this, because he goes to a seminar to learn how to make Hallmark films, which was quite funny. So how much are you giving this?
1: I'm giving it 3.5 stars.
0: I'm giving it 3.5 stars too. So The History of Concrete is now in cinemas, and I suggest you see it at your earliest convenience, because sessions are few and far between. The film has a similar release pattern to Nirvana, the band, the show, the movie, which, despite being very popular, was only showing in a handful of cinemas for a limited time. And I really wanted to see that in a cinema, and I couldn't get the chance. The History of Concrete will also be very popular, and screenings are selling out, so getting quick, I would say. Suzanne Chani wrote the score, which is not available, so I'm going to play something else from her. This is called Summer's Day.

0: Suzanne Chani, with a piece called Summer's Day, and she scored A History of Concrete, which is now in cinemas. The Social Reckoning is a kind of sequel to The Social Network. The first film came out 16 years ago. How we view Facebook has changed a lot in those years. I've closed my account since then, and I think you did the same thing, didn't you, Joseph?
1: I did.
0: What did you make of The Social Reckoning?
1: I'll tell you what I did, Richard, before I watched this film. The night before, I watched The Social Network just to prep myself and gear myself up for the sequel. Now, The Social Network, one of my favourite films. What a big mistake that decision was. What a big mistake that decision was. This is, I think, an awful film, unfortunately. I didn't hate it, but I really like Aaron Sorkin as a writer.
0: Mm.
1: Full stop. His direction, not so.
0: A lot of people say that. They say Aaron Sorkin, the writer, deserves better than Aaron Sorkin, the director.
1: That's, I think, completely
0: actually,
1: right.
0: His earlier films, I really like The Trial of the Chicago 7 and Molly's Game. I don't know. I know a lot of people don't like those films, but I love those two films. I'm not saying this is as good as those. But yeah, a lot of people really don't like The Social Reckoning.
1: Well, I think it tracks through from around 2019 to 2021. Yeah. So it's a specific period, and sequel is used in a loose sense of the word. I think Sorkin has tried to distance himself from the fact that this is a sequel, and just because you have the same or similar subject matter doesn't necessarily mean the two are interrelated. But it's difficult to agree with that when Sorkin wrote the Zuckerberg role for Jesse Eisenberg on the presumption that he would return, and he has said no, I don't want to return, and I think he was just fantastic in The Social Experiment. And here, unfortunately, with Jeremy Strong's performance, I thought it was so stilted, and yes, there's mimicry and his voice is almost identical to Zuckerberg's, but it just became the Jeremy Strong show. I thought his performance was so distracting, and then reading about his method acting and being like Zuckerberg for the entirety of the filming. Now, I don't know how long it took to film this film, but if Jeremy Strong is pretending to be Zuckerberg and being quite disagreeable to his colleagues, you have big actors in this film, Jeremy Allen White, Mikey Madison, Bill Burr, I can go on, but it just felt as if Jeremy Strong was really gunning for a Best Actor Oscar, and I hope he's not nominated either.
0: I really enjoyed his performance. I thought he was quite hilarious. I loved his erect posture and the way he was kind of sitting sort of low in the seats, the way that, because he's a lot of the film is about him being coached for a Senate hearing, and so he's being coached by a character played by Wunmi Musaku, who is fantastic in the film, I think. And so he's kind of being coached to be more empathetic, I guess.
1: More human. Yeah. Yeah, I think with the baggage of Succession as well, and him coming into this role and really, really gunning to be this great actor, and perhaps I shouldn't sit from the sidelines and throw stones, but I think I will. I just didn't like Jeremy Strong's performance at all. Okay. And I also thought that Jeremy Allen White and Mikey Madison were miscast. This is a film about institutions, about the power of investigative journalism, about the power of whistleblowing. There are really important themes that Sorkin, throughout Sorkin's career, has definitely touched on or returned to about the importance of. And I just thought that it was those particular themes were done such a disservice by the way that this story was written, by the way this was directed, by a whole cast, a whole reason of decisions that were made in the making of this film that I just didn't agree with. And it has a very much a kind of Hollywood style, you know, it's obviously a big budget movie, but a Hollywood style theme to it, and everything is just dialed up, which I thought this is a story where there's so much complexity with Facebook's algorithms, where we're introduced to the concept of meaningful social interactions. You hear the word MSI repeatedly, and some of the nuance and complexity about the technological aspects of the way that algorithms work, I just thought they could have well, at least it could have, Sorkin could have written more so to, you know, kind of discombobulate the viewer. We don't need to be spoon-fed and handheld throughout. I just thought there was too much of that. And whether that's a Sorkin issue, whether that's a big industry studio not wanting to indulge Sorkin in his writing. And I think this is most comparable to a show, The Newsreader. Did you watch The Newsreader?
0: Yeah,
1: yeah. And I thought that was a phenomenal TV show. But again, as a audience, as a viewer, it was difficult. It felt like work, but I was so grateful for that work because I learned so much. But in this, I could just, I don't know, I thought that Sorkin lent a little bit too much in the I'm here to entertain you rather than I'm here to teach you. And I think there's so many things that can be learned, particularly given the journalism piece and also the whistleblower piece.
0: Well, I was entertained and I was enjoyed by that because I love, it's such a typical Sorkin thing where he's got these smart people saying witty things at a rapid fire pace. And so, and yeah, all the stuff about, the algorithms that sort of increase rage bait and just the duty of care aspect. So there were issues that I was really interested in. I guess we don't really learn anything new. But I enjoyed most of it. But yeah, the last 5 or 10 minutes or so, I thought was terrible. I thought he really flubbed that. You've got Renee Fleming, the soprano, singing over the top of this Senate hearing, which should have been the climax. And there's just this optimistic, triumphant kind of resolution, which we all know nothing's changed. Like, they haven't changed anything about Facebook. So why is there this really sort of happy ending?
1: I can feel my blood boiling as you speak. It's just astronomical. The whole end decision of the whistleblower and the Congress hearing, Facebook has decided not to fact check not only political ads, but anything which is posted. And the ending was directed in such a way that you're completely right. There's this triumphant, that's great, the hero succeeded. And Mark Zuckerberg is painted as this anti-hero throughout the entire film. And I just thought there was a misdirection in a way. It's clear that Facebook, you know, there's a connection to January the 7th and the Facebook had escaped liability for, or parts of liability for some of the things that had happened and gathering groups for political protests and what have you. But we have nothing to be triumphant about, quite frankly. It's a sad state of affairs. And yeah, perhaps some more scathing criticism. And it was interesting to read. I read a New York Times interview with Aaron Sorkin, and he commented about the fact that lawyers were involved or constantly involved in the vetting of the script and the process. And I don't think that, you know, I have some sympathy for Sorkin in that he doesn't want to produce anything which is defamatory. But I just thought, given the wealth of information that we have about the going on, I thought that there could have been perhaps a bit more of a sharper tooth being sunk into Facebook.
0: So how much are you giving this?
1: 2.5 stars.
0: I enjoyed it a lot more than you. I'm giving it 3.5. It has a score by Alexandre Desplat, and I'm going to play the theme music to The Social Reckoning.

0: My name is Richard Leatham.
1: Cinema Nova welcomes The Fox, powered by a standout Jai Courtney performance, a hilarious script featuring the voices of Olivia Colman and Sam Neill, and remarkable animatronic puppetry. 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
0: Sadly, it's a double issue of In Memoriam this week. Firstly, we said goodbye to Eva Marie Saint a few days ago. She was 102 years of age. She was, in fact, the oldest living Oscar winner. She won that Oscar for her very first feature film performance in On the Waterfront in 1954, opposite Marlon Brando. Although she turned down more roles than she accepted, preferring to raise a family and only doing about one film a year, she did build an impressive body of work that includes Rain Tree County, Exodus, The Sandpiper, and, of course, North by Northwest. The music to North by Northwest is familiar to us all, or at least it should be, so I'm going to play Johnny Green with the overture to Rain Tree County, which in 1957 was supposed to be the next Gone with the Winds, but that didn't happen. It's mostly known as the film where Montgomery Clift had a near-fatal car accident during production and finished his scenes heavily sedated and with a disfigured and paralysed face. Here is the overture to Rain Tree County.

Johnny Green, not to be confused with Johnny Greenwood. That was the overture from Raintree County, and I played that in memory of one of its stars, Eva Marie Saint, who passed away a few days ago. And during the week, we also said goodbye to celebrated composer George Fenton. He had long-standing collaborations with several British directors, including Ken Loach, Stephen Frears, Neil Jordan, and Sir Richard Attenborough. He won 2 Emmys and 3 BAFTAs and was nominated for 5 Oscars for Best Original Score for Gandhi, Dangerous Liaisons, The Fisher King, and Cry Freedom, for which he was also nominated for Best Song. His other credits include Groundhog Day, 84 Charing Cross Road, The Crucible, The Madness of King George, and several David Attenborough documentaries. There is so much of his beautiful film music to choose from. This is from the 1993 film Shadowlands, which starred Anthony Hopkins as C.S. Lewis.

George Fenton with the end credit music from Shadowlands, and I play that because George Fenton passed away during the week. The Krzysztof Kieslowski masterpieces continue at the Classic on Thursday night. This coming week, the film is Three Colours Blue, starring Juliette Binoche. The score is by Zbigniew Preissner, and I love having the chance to play him every week. Here is the song for the unification of Europe from Three Colours Blue.

That was Zbigniew Preissner from Three Colors Blue, which is screening at the Classic Cinema on Thursday night. What am I going to play next? Double feature at Cinema Nova on Thursday night. So I'm just scrolling through my list here. On Tuesday night, sorry, it's the 1977 version of Suspiria and The Fall, the 2006 fantasy adventure starring Lee Pace, which has developed a real cult following. Here is Krishna Levy with a piece from The Fall.

0: Krishna Levy from The Fall, which is screening at Cinemanova on Tuesday night as a double feature with Suspiria. 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
0: There's a documentary called Skate Goat, which is available to rent on digital. It's about a pro skateboarder, Leandra Sanders. It has a score by Luke Howard, which is, I think, only just become available, and I really like it, so I'm going to play a piece from it. This is from Skate Goat.

That was Luke Howard with a piece of music from Skate Goat, a documentary that you can rent online. And that brings us to the end of another film scores. Just to recap, Joseph and I both gave The History of Concrete 3.5 stars. I also gave The Social Reckoning 3.5 stars, and Joseph gave it 2.5 stars. Both those films are now in cinemas. My name is Richard Leatham. Thank you for your company, and a big thank you to my right-hand man, Joseph Shoreb. Next up is Vocal Chords with Alexi Jell.

Birds on 3MBS Melbourne. I'm Alexi Gell, and what a beautiful day Melbourne has put on for us today. To accompany this stunning day, a stunning mixed bag of great opera and great voices for us, and a special surprise guest. Today we open in Paris in 1739, the year Rameau's Dardinou was first heard at the Paris Opera. Critics mocked the libretto. It was all magicians, monsters, and a hero in love with his enemy's daughter. So Rameau overhauled it a few years later. The music, though, was never a problem. These excerpts come from Pinchgut Opera's 2005 production, recorded at the City Recital Hall in Sydney, with soprano Anna Fraser and baritone David Greco.

excerpts there from Rameau's Dard d'Inou. With soprano Anna Fraser, baritone David Greco, and the orchestra of the Antipodes, conducted by Anthony Walker. From French spectacle to German song about a sleepless night in May, Brahms set Ludwig Hölty's poem in 1866. A man wanders under the moon. He hears the nightingales cooing in pairs and he turns away in tears because he is alone. Our sad singer today is the German baritone Udo Heinemann.

D Mai Nacht, the second of Brahms' four songs sung by baritone Udo Reinemann with David Zierlich at the piano. Next, Bellini's last opera, I Puritani, which opened in Paris in 1835. The tenor role of Arturo was written for Giovanni Battista Rubini, a singer famous for notes most tenors would not attempt. No wonder it's sung here by one Diego Flores. In A Te O Cara, Arturo arrives for his wedding and greets his bride, Elvira.

0: There, Okara from Bellini's I Puritani with tenor Juan Diego Flores, soprano Emolina Yaho, bass baritone Nicola Olivieri, and baritone Nikola Miljelovic with the Coro Sinfonico and Orchestra Sinfonico di Milano by Giuseppe Verdi and under Riccardo Frizza.
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0: And you're with me, Alexi Gell, on 3MBS Melbourne today on Vocal Chords. Handel wrote Judas Maccabeus in 1746 in the wake of the Duke of Cumberland's victory at Culloden, and it premiered at Covent Garden in April of 1747. April Fool's Day, as it happened, but no joke, it became one of his most performed oratorios. Today, it comes to us in an unusual guise, arranged for voice and harp. Welsh mezzo Rachel Ann Morgan is joined by Dutch harpist Edvard Wittensberg.

So rapid thy course is, from Handel's oratorio Judas Maccabeus, sung by mezzo-soprano Rachel Ann Morgan with Edvard Wistenberg on the harp. Beethoven was in his mid-20s when he wrote Adelaide, setting Friedrich von Matthiessen's poem about a lover who sees his beloved in every flower, wave and star. Some years later, he sent the printed song to Matthiessen with a nervous letter, hoping the poet wouldn't mind. I don't know about you, but I wouldn't mind. Tenors have treasured it ever since, and few sang it more beautifully than Jussi Björling. This comes from his 1955 recital at Carnegie Hall.

0: Beethoven's Adelaide, sung by tenor Jussi Björling, live at Carnegie Hall in 1955, with Friedrich Schauwecker at the piano.
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0: I was overjoyed. I don't think I really expected to make it through. And so it was a huge surprise and also just so exciting.
1: You should be excited. Take us through the audition process. What did the earlier rounds involve, and how did you choose your repertoire?
0: So the earlier rounds of the competition are held in Ballarat, through the Royal South Street, Stedford. And there's the first round, which is the heats, and you submit a list of four arias. So my big list was Come Scoglio, Michaela's aria, Senza Mamma, and Embroidery from Peter Grimes. Then you bring your four arias and you choose the one that you'd like to start with. And you perform with piano in a beautiful hall. Then the next day, you come back if you make it to the semi-finals, and the panel gets to choose one of the arias from your list. Again, you get to sing, and there was a bit of a bigger crowd there at the semi-finals, which was lovely. And then, if you have the privilege to be invited to the finals, we get to perform tomorrow afternoon at the Melbourne Recital Centre.
1: Wow, that is a big list. Senza Mamma and Michaela's aria. Fantastic. And so, what are you singing from that list in the final, and why those?
0: I'm singing Come Scoglio and Michaela. I think Come Scoglio is such a fun piece. I love Fiordaligi's character and particularly the music and the orchestration of it. There's so many gorgeous woodwind lines and textures that I thought would be so much fun to do. I think for a competition, for me at least, it's about finding the intersection between what you sing really, really well and also what you love to sing. So I think Come Scoglio is a really an aria that I love to perform, and I think that was an easy choice. With Michaela, I think I just love the music side of Michaela. Her character is absolutely gorgeous, but there's something about the lush texture. She's so earnest, and I think Come Scoglio has lots of fireworks and is feisty, whereas Michaela is very heartfelt, and I thought it was a beautiful contrast to what I had already programmed.
1: Wow, that really is true. Exciting. But let's go back to the start. You began on piano at four and were singing in the Australian Children's Choir by seven. When did you realize singing was going to be the thing?
0: Great question. I've always loved music, but I think the moment that I thought singing, and in particular opera, so with the Australian Children's Choir, I was 10, I believe, and we were singing as the children's chorus in a performance of the Carmina Burana at Melbourne Town Hall. And I'd just never seen something of such a scale. There was a full choir, full children's choir, orchestra. It was the first time I'd seen one. And I remembered in the zits, we were sitting behind the desks of the bassoon, and I was just enchanted by this wonderful instrument. And we got to hear, I believe it was Greta Bradman and Tobias Cole singing the beautifully evocative solos. And I saw them and I thought, oh, what if I got to do that?
1: What a great experience in Carmina Burana, starting with a biggie.
0: Yeah, it was lots of
1: It
0: fun.
1: would have been. You've just come through the Melbourne Conservatorium and worked with Victorian Opera's emerging artists. What do you think? What are the most important lessons from those years?
0: I think firstly, it's developing my vocal technique, which is an ongoing journey, but I think that was what the first part of my university study, and still is, to be honest, was focused on. And finding as much freedom and expanding my palette of choices. I think when you start as a young singer, there's maybe a couple of things that you can do well and safely. And my goal is to match up what I can do vocally with what I want to do as a musician and an artist. And the closer I can get those two together, the happier I am. I think one of the other lessons I learnt was much more stagecraft. I'd come up through choirs and I loved the music and I was really familiar with that and I loved to sing. But I hadn't done as much in staged productions. I'd done a little bit at the State School Spec, but I learnt what it meant to be part of a chorus, what it meant to have a solo, and how to develop a character.
1: Great. Yeah, important. I think you're right. Young singers don't tend to get much stagecraft. You have to really learn on the job. And who are the singers that you look up to? I understand Carol Vanness is a big inspiration.
0: Yeah.
1: Tell us about her.
0: So for me, Carol Vanness, she's fearless. She has such clean, vibrant coloratura.

0: Aura and sings with such passion no matter what she's singing. I think I find her performances of Mozart, particularly her Come Scoglio, to be just as exciting as her performances of Verdi, and I think that really thrills me. Another thing I like about her is that she has this electric combination of lyricism and like explosive power, and I think that's fantastic.
1: Oh, wonderful. And if you win, what would it make possible for you? Is there a next step you have in mind, like a particular role or studying overseas?
0: Totally. So I'm about to graduate from university and I'm stepping into the broad expanse of life as a young artist, trying to find my footsteps into this career. So winning, I think, would give me a few things. It would give me almost a safety blanket to try out some things, go pursue auditions and take those first steps in my career. And it would also grant me the opportunity to go overseas, which I think is a really important thing for a lot of young singers here. Get the chance to coach with new people, go see so much opera. I think Europe has such a vibrant operatic scene, and I'd love to get to go see productions and also do some auditions.
1: Wonderful. And whatever happens tomorrow, where would you like to see yourself in 5 years?
0: In 5 years, I'd like to see myself at the beginning of a professional singing career. I think that might look like doing small roles at smaller companies, whether that's here or overseas, covering. And I really just want to see myself immersed as much as I can in the operatic art form, maybe doing some recitals on the side.
1: Oh, well, look, we're all cheering you on. Best of luck tomorrow and thanks for coming in. But before you go, I understand you performed in Fauré's Requiem a couple of years ago.
0: Yes, I absolutely love the piece.
1: Oh, it's a masterwork, isn't it? So let's listen to the Meistersinger himself, Bryn Terfel, with the Liber Arme from Fauré's Requiem.

Liberame from Fauré's Requiem, sung by bass baritone Bryn Terfel, with the chorus and orchestra of the Accademia di Santa Cecilia under Mai Wung Chong. Rossini's Semiramide opened at La Fenice in Venice in 1823. It was the last opera he wrote for Italy before moving to Paris, and it runs for close to 4 hours. In this Act I duet, the Babylonian queen Semiramide and the young commander Arsace pledge their loyalty. Neither of them know yet that Arsace is her son. So that's going to end well. Montserrat Caballé and Shirley Verrett recorded this version in 1969.

Serbami Onyor from Rossini's Semiramide, soprano Montserrat Caballé and mezzo-soprano Shirley Verrett with the New Philharmonia Orchestra conducted by Anton Guadagno. We finish at C today. Wagner's Der Fliegende Holländer premiered in Dresden in 1843 with Wagner himself conducting. The idea came from a stormy voyage from Riga to London, with Wagner's ship sheltered in a Norwegian fjord, and he heard the sailors' calls echoing off the rocks. At the start of Act 3, this Norwegian crew celebrates being home. Steuermann, lass die Wacht. The Bayreuth Festival forces are led by their legendary chorus master, Wilhelm Pitz.

And if that doesn't rouse you into the rest of your weekend, nothing will. Steuermann, lass die Wacht from Wagner's Der fliegende Holländer, sung by the Bayreuth Festival Chorus with the Bayreuth Festival Orchestra, conducted by Wilhelm Pitz. And that's all we have time for on Vocal Chords today. But stay with us now for Saturday Afternoon Concert with Doug Beecroft. I'm Alexi Gell. Thank you for your company. Goodbye.

Good afternoon and welcome again to Saturday Afternoon Concert. I'm Doug Beecroft and it's great to be with you again. Many thanks to my colleague Mark Kerr for filling in for me while I was away and doing such a great job while I was holidaying in South Australia, a wonderful state. Today I have Colin Brumby's oboe concertino, George Lloyd's cello concerto, and then the Second Symphony of Sir Arnold Bax, rather turbulent too at times.

A symphony well worth the effort. The Symphony No. 2 of Sir Arnold Bax's, and that will begin at 3:15. Is there a composer or a work that you'd like to hear on Saturday afternoon concert? Well, you can text me on 0485 01 1035. 0485 01 1035. Well, our first work is by Australian composer Colin Brumby. Born in Melbourne in 1933, and he studied composition at the University of Melbourne, followed by studies in Spain and in London before he returned here in 1964. He died in Brisbane in 2018, aged 84. His concertino for oboe and orchestra was written in 1984, and it's performed in this recording by the English-born oboist Barry Davis, who was a member of the London Symphony Orchestra and the Academy of St Martin in the Fields before he became oboe lecturer at the Queensland Conservatorium of Music. So Barry Davis it is, performing Colin Brumby's oboe concertino with the Queensland Symphony Orchestra under Wilfred Lehmann.

the Oboe Concertino by Colin Brumby. Barry Davis played the oboe and Wilfred Lehman conducted the Queensland Symphony Orchestra. Now we have a song by Australian composer Frederick Septimus Kelly. Sep, as he was affectionately called, was born in Sydney in 1881, and due to his enormous talent as a pianist, he left his family to study music at Eton College and Oxford. He then studied at the Conservatorium in Frankfurt. We'll hear one of his songs, Ardo. The words are by Irish poet John Todd Hunter, and they're about the 1798 Irish Rebellion, narrated by a bereaved woman about her rebel lover who was betrayed and executed. Kelly arranged the song for voice and orchestra for a performance by the great English contralto Dame Clara Butt. And as you may know, Kelly was killed in the last years of the Battle of the Somme in 1916. He was 35 years old, and this song, Ardoa, was sung at his memorial service in 1919. In this recording, mezzo-soprano Christina Wilson is accompanied by the Tasmanian Symphony Orchestra, conducted by our very own Ben Northey. Ardoa by Frederick Septimus Kelly.

0: The very poignant song Arcado by Frederick Septimus Kelly. Christina Wilson was our soloist and Benjamin Northey conducted the Tasmanian Symphony Orchestra.
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0: Thank you to our sponsors. Now, here's a short work by the English composer Gerald Finzi, his Eclogue for Piano and Strings, and it's one of his most loved orchestral works. You'll see why, I'm sure. It began as the slow middle movement of a piano concerto. As for the rest of the concerto, Finzi struggled with the outer movements. In fact, he repurposed the first movement, and he abandoned the third. But he remained deeply attached to the slow movement, and he spent 25 years refining it as a standalone work. Sadly, he never heard it performed. After his death in 1956, aged 55, his executors discovered the completed manuscript, and the work greeted the world at last. Finzi's Eclogue for Piano and Strings in F is performed by Peter Donohoe with the Northern Sinfonia, directed by Howard Griffiths. And in case you're wondering, an eclogue is apparently a poem in a classical style on a pastoral subject.

Eclogue for Piano and Strings in F by Gerald Finzi. And doesn't Finzi have a very individual sound to all his music, actually? Very English, but very much his

0: Hi, this is Bill McLaughlin inviting you to join us to hear the music of five great romantic composers from the heart of 19th century Paris. This is the time of the great French novelists and painters, and the music of Chabrier, Massenet, Duparc, Chausson, and Ducas catches the spirit of that great age. That's music of Les Cinq, the five great French composers, next week on Exploring Music.
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2: Thanks, Li Wei. Our next work is the cello concerto of British composer George Lloyd, a work I've played before on this program because I do like it. Little wonder. It's a beautiful work filled with intense feeling and emotion, and it shares with the Elgar Cello Concerto a sense of regret at the passing of a lost world. It was composed in 1997. It rather defies that date, as you listen to it, I'm sure you'll see. And that was the year before Lloyd's death. Here's a little bit about George Lloyd. He started life as a serious composer, but he was devastated in World War II when he suffered severe mental collapse as a result of a torpedo accident on the ship in which he was serving. He was nursed back to life by his wife, who took him to Switzerland. After this, Lloyd attempted to restart his career in Britain, but had difficulties getting performances of his music. The situation changed in Lloyd's life when he gained much greater recognition as a composer, a trend I, for one, would like to see continue. George Lloyd's Cello Concerto is performed by Anthony Ross with the Albany Symphony Orchestra, directed by David Alan Miller.

0: Cello Concerto in D Minor by George Lloyd, written in 1997, and rather defying in its sound that that year that it was written, it could have been written much earlier, I'm sure you'll agree. Anthony Ross was the cellist, and David Alan Miller conducted the Albany Symphony Orchestra.
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0: G'day, Vasily. It's lovely to have you back. And in fact, it's lovely to be back. And indeed, you are listening to Saturday Afternoon Concert on 3MBS Melbourne. I'm Doug Beecroft, and I'd like to remind you of our text line. If you'd like to drop me a line and tell me how you're enjoying the program or of particular works that you'd like to hear on the program, you can do it by texting 0485 01 1035. 0485 01 1035, and I'd love to hear from you. Well, now, a very short work before we get on to our major work this afternoon, which is the very dramatic Second Symphony of Sir Arnold Bax. We're going to hear a work now performed by the wonderful Australian classical saxophonist, who is Amy Dixon. And she's performing the Gerald Finzi song, Who is Sylvia, from his song cycle, Let Us Garlands Bring. And Amy Dixon is accompanied by Aurora Orchestra, conducted by Nicholas Collins.

The song Who Is Sylvia from the song cycle Let Us Garland Spring by Gerald Finzi. And that was arranged for saxophone and orchestra. The saxophonist was Australia's own Amy Dixon. And wasn't she wonderful? The Aurora Orchestra was conducted by Nicholas Collin. Now we come to our final work in Saturday Afternoon Concert, our feature work. It's the Second Symphony of Sir Arnold Bax. And we don't often hear Bax's symphonies, and he wrote seven of them, all between 1921 and 1939. Well, why don't we hear them? One of the problems is that Bax falls between Elgar and Vaughan Williams, and he was eclipsed by both. Another reason is that they have their own world and atmosphere. They're an acquired taste and they require attention. The Second Symphony is said to be Bax's most deeply personal work. He poured himself into this more than any other work. Its composition consumed him for the greater part of 2 years, and at its completion he felt physically and emotionally exhausted. Well, I hope you don't feel that way at the end of the work. It conveys Bax's troubled state of mind at the time of its composition. There were several reasons for this. It was composed between 1924 and 1926, when his extramarital affair with the concert pianist Harriet Cohen was deteriorating. Also, it's thought that the work was inspired by the 1916 Easter Rising in Dublin, an event which distressed Bax profoundly. He had a strong affinity with Ireland. In the years before the First World War, he'd lived in Ireland. Bax decided he dedicated the work to Serge Koussevitzky, who conducted the first two performances in 1929. The recording I'm about to play is with the BBC Symphony Orchestra under Vernon Handley, from the complete set of Bax symphonies that won the Gramophone magazine's Best Orchestral Recording Award in 2004. Here we have it, the Symphony No. 2 in E minor by Sir Arnold Bax.

0: The Symphony No. 2 in E minor by Sir Arnold Bax. So much passion and energy in that work. And in the epilogue, was it finally resolved? Well, I think that question remains. The BBC Philharmonic Orchestra was conducted by Vernon Handley.
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0: Thanks, Alan. It's a program I thoroughly enjoy each Monday night between 8 and 10, chamber music and song. Well, let's have a look at what I have coming up next week. It's an all-French program, Camille Sasson's Piano Concerto No. 3, with Pascal Roger as the pianist, Claude Debussy's Ariettes Oublies, or Forgotten Songs, sung by our very own Siobhan Stagg, with the Melbourne Symphony Orchestra under Jaime Martin. And finishing with César Franck's Symphony in D, a potboiler, one we all love, and it sounds like this.

Can't Wait? Well, you'll have to wait till next week. It's such a great work, isn't it? One that I've certainly loved since my teenage years. Possibly you have too. Well, I hope you've enjoyed the program. It's Doug Beecroft saying goodbye until next week. And coming up is Piano Notes with Damien Nailon.

Good afternoon and welcome to Piano Notes. Damien Nalon with you this afternoon, sitting in for Julie Waters. It's good to have your company. I have 2 hours of some wonderful piano music for you. Julie has chosen today's program, and the major item is the magnificent Hammerklavier Sonata by Beethoven. That's coming up around 4:30. Other composers this afternoon are John Field, Mariana Martinez, Frederick Chopin, Carl Vine, and our first composer, Maria Szymanowska. She was born in Warsaw in 1789 and was a virtuoso pianist who performed around Europe. She was also a composer, with most of her compositions for the piano. She also wrote some other works, including songs and chamber music. In 1828, she moved to Russia, but she died from cholera in St. Petersburg in 1831 at the age of 41. Around 1820, she wrote a book or a work called 18 Dances, and I have number 18 from that work for you now. This recording is by Alexander Kotsritska.

Music of Maria Szymanowska, number 18 of her 18 dances. An ex-composer like Szymanowska moved to Russia in the early 19th century. John Field was born in Dublin in 1782. He moved to live in Russia in the early 19th century, in the first decade, and he was there for nearly 30 years. He was a sought-after pianist and composer. As a composer, he influenced people such as Chopin and Liszt. He's particularly known for his nocturnes. And this afternoon I have a nocturne for you. It's number 17 in E, first published in 1870. And that was 33 years after he died. This recording is by Benjamin Frith.

Benjamin Frith played the Nocturne No. 17 in E by John Field. Before I go on, I'd like to say hello to Connor from Kensington, who's messaged to say he's enjoying the programme. I hope you like the next work, which is by Maria Szymanowska again. She returns with her 24 mazurkas, written in 1826. Alexander Kroskritsa returns to play them for us.

0: Alexander Kostritsa played the 24 Mazurkas by Maria Szymanowska.
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0: You're listening to Piano Notes with me, Damien Nalon. Music by Beethoven is next. Throughout his career, he wrote many works described as bagatelles. He wrote three primary sets and a few others that were published posthumously. The one I have for you now is rather brief. It's the Bagatelle in B flat, work without opus 60, played by Stephanie McCallum.

Beethoven's Bagatelle in B-flat, WOO60, was played by Stephanie McCallum. And that was a warm-up for the major Beethoven item this afternoon. It's the Hammerklavier Sonata No. 29. It was composed in 1817. It's technically very, very challenging and one of his most important sonatas. It was written in 1817, as I mentioned, but the first documented public performance was 1836 by Franz Liszt in Paris. It's in four movements and goes for about 40 minutes. So settle in for this performance by Wilhelm Kempff.

0: Beethoven's epic Piano Sonata No. 29 in B-flat, the Hammerklavier, was played by Wilhelm Kempff.
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0: You're listening to Piano Notes, Damien Nalon with you this afternoon. Our next composer is Mariana Martinez. She lived between 1744 and 1812 and was one of the 18th century's most prominent composers in Vienna. She received more acclaim than possibly any other female composer of her time. Her surviving works are not significant in number, and many of them are vocal works, including masses, oratorios and cantatas, but she also left behind some keyboard sonatas, concertos, as well as a symphony. I now have her harpsichord sonata in A, performed by Edith Meshulam-Korman.

Music of Mariana Martinez, the harpsichord sonata in A, played by Edith Meshulam Corman. Earlier in the program I had a bagatelle by Beethoven, and now I have five by the contemporary Australian composer Carl Vine. His five bagatelles were written in 1994. Here to perform them is Peter Dumsdy.

0: Carl Vine's Five Bagatelles were played by Peter Dumsday.
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0: Piano Notes continues with the music of Frédéric Chopin. In the early 1830s, rather, he composed two works, the Andante Spinato and the Grand Polonaise in E, and he combined the two to become a single work. The pianist in this recording is the legendary Alfred Cortot.

Alfred Cortot played Chopin's Andante Spinato and Grand Polonaise in E-flat, Opus 22. Now for music by Edvard Grieg, I have Roger Woodward playing To Spring.

The Sycamore by Scott Joplin was played by Dick Hyman. And that ends Piano Notes for this week. Hope you enjoyed the music chosen by Julie Waters. Damien Nalon signing off for now. But the next program is coming up, The World of Baroque with Liz O'Keefe.

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1: Melbourne Symphonic Winds presents a program with each work reflecting a different aspect of humanity in a musical journey through our emotions and experiences. 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

Hello, I'm Liz O'Keefe, and it's great to be here with you until 8 this evening with the world of Baroque. We have Bach's Wedding Cantata, sonatas by Bernardo Pasquini, sacred music by Alessandro Melani, a concerto by Lebrun, and a little cantata by Clarembo. And we'll start our program with Buxtehude. Corelli is closely associated with the trio sonata genre, but there was an earlier type of sonata, the sonata concertata, with much freer structures and strong experimental aspects. Buxtehude's sonatas belong to this earlier genre, developed in Venice in the 1620s, but adopted mainly north of the Italian Alps. Buxtehude published his second collection of sonatas in 1696. They're innovative, somewhat idiosyncratic, and experimental. Melbourne-based ensemble Latitude 37 opens this evening's world of Baroque with Dietrich Buxtehude's Sonata in G Minor, Opus 2, No. 3.

that we started this morning. Sorry, let's start this again. We started this evening's World of Baroque with Dietrich Buxtehude's Sonata in G Minor, Opus 2, Number 3, played by Latitude 37, a live performance, probably at the Melbourne Recital Centre. Well, we'll move now to Johann Sebastian Bach and his wedding cantata, BWV 202. We know nearly nothing, in fact, absolutely nothing, about the origins of Bach's wedding cantata. We don't know the name of the librettist. We don't know the identity of the bride and groom for whom the piece was intended. We can guess that they were from the bourgeoisie, because rather than display or trumpets or drums, we have charm and grace and amiability and good humour. Bach's wedding cantata is sung by soprano Joanne Lunn. Masaki Suzuki conducts the Bach Collegium Japan.

Johann Sebastian Bach's Wedding Cantata, BWV 202. Masaki Suzuki conducted the Bach Collegium Japan, and the soprano was Joanne Lunn. And George, who got in touch to ask a bit more about Joanne Lunn, well, not much I can tell you except that she is English, and she seems to be a bit of a Bach specialist and also a Baroque specialist. She sings Monteverdi. She's sung with the Monteverdi Choir and John Elliott Gardner, and obviously lots more Bach as well. Beautiful voice. Well, here we are in the world of Baroque with me, Liz O'Keefe. And we're turning now to sonatas by Bernardo Pasquini. He was born in 1637 near Pistoia. At 14, he was an organist in Ferrara, and by 20, he was in Rome, where he achieved great fame as a virtuoso keyboardist, and he worked for the cream of Roman aristocracy. In 1704, he published 14 sonatas for two harpsichords, and Alessandro De Marchi and Attilio Cremonesi are the harpsichordists in today's four sonatas, numbers 1 in D, 2 in C, 3 in D minor, and 7 in F, all by Bernardo Pasquini.

0: From Bernardo Pasquini's 14 Sonatas for Two Harpsichords. We had sonatas in numbers 1 in D, 2 in C, 3 in D minor, and 7 in F, all played by the harpsichordists Alessandro De Marchi and Attilio Cremonesi.
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0: And here we are on the World of Baroque on 3MBS with me, Liz O'Keefe, and thank you to John, who texted in describing what he's doing at the moment, which I won't share with you, except that he does say that the music is rich and soothing. And given what he's describing, I think it probably needs to be. And we have more rich and soothing music now from Alessandro Milani, who was a contemporary of Pasquini's, also born in Pistoia and working in Rome, where he was maestro di cappella at the Basilica Santa Maria Maggiore. Milani wrote a lot of sacred music, obviously, oratorios and operas. Today we start with Milani's Litany for the Blessed Virgin, and that's followed by his Magnificat. They're both sung by Concerto Italiano, directed by Rinaldo Alessandrini.

Rinaldo Alessandrini directed Concerto Italiano in two sacred works by Alessandro Milani, the Litania per la Beata Vergine, the Litany for the Blessed Virgin, and then his Magnificat. This is the World of Baroque here on 3MBS Melbourne with me, Liz O'Keefe. And we're now going to the very late Baroque and with an oboe concerto by Ludwig Lebrun, which probably dates from the mid-1770s. So you could argue Galant, perhaps, rather than Baroque, but I'm going Baroque. This concerto, virtuosic, rich, rapturous, it's written by a composer who clearly anticipates the segue into the classical age. Heinz Holliger's the oboist, and Thomas Furi directs the Camerata Bern in Ludwig Lebrun's Oboe Concerto No. 1 in D minor.

0: Ludwig Leibbrandt's Oboe Concerto No. 1 in D minor, with oboist Heinz Holliger and the Kammerata Bern, directed by Thomas Fury. Well, I think we're very lucky with the world of Baroque because we span a terrific 100-something years from the early Renaissance, or late Renaissance, early Baroque, through to what we've just heard. So the very late Baroque, early Galant, beginnings of the classical era.
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0: Our last work in this evening's programme, a little short, well, shortish, cantata by Louis-Nicolas Clérambault. The early 18th century French cantatas, which this is a good example, retained French elegant expressiveness, and while they adopted certain elements of the rather admired Italian style. Louis-Nicolas Clérambault's Cupid Stung by a Bee describes Venus and all the little Cupids, one of whom is the great god of love, dallying in an enchanted garden where an eternal springtime reigns. Cupid is stung by a bee, and Venus kisses it better, but reminds Cupid that the pain he feels is nothing to the pain he causes to lovers who are the victims of his arrows. Soprano Nancy Argenta is accompanied by Trio Sonneria in Louis-Nicolas Clérambault's Cupid Stung by a Bee.

We finished this evening's World of Baroque with Louis-Nicolas Clérambault's short cantata Cupid Stung by a Bee. Soprano Nancy Argenta was accompanied by Trio Sonoria. We have a few minutes left, so I'm going to tell you about some upcoming 3MBS events. And in particular, I want to mention that on Sunday the 18th of October, so not tomorrow, but Sunday week, we have the 3MBS 2026 Young Performer Award. It's at the Good Shepherd Chapel here at the Abbotsford Convent. The Young Performer Award's been running for 37 years, so this is its 37th year. And there are four finalists that we'll hear on the 18th of October. In four categories: strings, wind and brass, piano and voice. And they're competing for a chance to perform at the MBS Network National Final in Canberra. It's sure to be an afternoon of great music, followed by afternoon tea here at 3MBS, and that's included in the ticket price, which is $20 for subscribers to 3MBS. And you can book your tickets for this event at 3mbs.org.au. That's our programme for this evening. I'm Liz O'Keefe, and I hope you've enjoyed the music in this evening's World of Baroque, and thank you for joining me. Stay with 3MBS now for Saturday Night Classics with Gabrielle Keating.

Well, good evening and welcome to Saturday Night Classics on 3MBS 103.5 FM. I'm Gabrielle Keating, and again this evening I'm presenting a beautiful programme of works as selected by Kay Capewell. Coming up, we have Symphony No. 43 in E-flat by Franz Joseph Haydn, Robert Schumann's Minnespiel, and after 9 o'clock, about 9.05, a major work from Johannes Brahms, his Piano Concerto No. 1 in D minor. And as I said, that'll be played around about 9.05pm. But we're starting again with Brahms in a much more light-hearted mood. His Academic Festival Overture was one of a pair of overtures, the other being the Tragic Overture, which is a much more solemn and sombre piece. He composed the Academic Festival Overture during the summer of 1880 as a tribute to the University of Breslau, which had notified him that they were to award him an honorary doctorate in music. Brahms described the work as a rollicking potpourri of student songs, incorporating popular drinking songs, surprising the audience at the intended solemn premiere. It also includes the melody of a nationalistic song associated with German unification. It was certainly not the traditional ceremonial piece that might have been expected. Johannes Brahms' Academic Festival Overture is performed by the Berlin Philharmonic Orchestra, conducted by Claudio Abbado.

Well, that's a very bright and uplifting way to start our program today, isn't it? Quite fitting after such a beautiful spring day as we've had. I can tell you my graduation ceremony was not like that. And that was Claudio Bardo conducting the Berlin Philharmonic Orchestra in this performance of the Academic Festival Overture by Johannes Brahms. Well, our next work takes us back to the classical period with Franz Joseph Haydn's Symphony No. 43 in E-flat, the Mercury. Haydn wrote 106 symphonies in total, with 104 officially numbered and two early works designated as symphonies A and B. He was certainly a most prolific and influential composer and had enormous influence on the development of the symphony. Symphony No. 43 was written in 1771 when Haydn was in the service of the Hungarian Esterházy family, and the music he composed during this time is amongst the most original and adventurous in any great composer's output. Given the freedom to experiment under the benevolent patronage, he was able to explore the possibilities of symphonic writing with unusual thoroughness. His symphonies demonstrate a combination of extreme sophistication with the use of popular elements, including gypsy idioms. Written during Haydn's Sturm und Drang, storm and stress period, which spans the late 1760s to the early 1770s, the Symphony No. 43 is quite different to its darker and more aggressive counterparts. It is described as a light-hearted contrast to its more troubled peers. Since the 19th century, it has been referred to by the subtitle Mercury, but the source of the nickname remains unknown. Franz Joseph Haydn's Symphony No. 43 in E-flat is performed by the English Concert, conducted by Trevor Pinnock.

Well, just one of 106 symphonies composed by Haydn, what an enormous contribution. And Trevor Pinnock there conducted the English Concert.

0: Familiar brilliance and music making history. The Australian Brandenburg Orchestra presents Mozart, Salieri and Pleyel, featuring Mozart's Majestic Symphony No. 39, the Australian premiere of a rediscovered work by Salieri, and the world premiere of a long-lost concerto by Pleyel. 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
1: And as is the case each week, we now have some songs. Minnespiel, meaning love play or love game, by Robert Schumann. This is a set of eight setting of texts from Liebes Frühling, Spring of Love, by the German poet Friedrich Ruckert, and it contains much beautiful music. By using Minne instead of the standard German word for love, Liebe, Schumann was deliberately evoking an idealized poetic and courtly vision of romantic love. The work, comprising four solos, two duets and two quartets with piano accompaniment, was written by Schumann in June 1849. The songs are My Tones Quiet and Cheerful, for a tenor, Deepest Your Words Steal Into My Heart, soprano, I Am Your Tree, O Gardener, alto and bass, My Beautiful Star, tenor, Beautiful is the Feast of Spring, an SABT mixed voice chorus, O Friend, My Shield, My Protection, alto, The Thousand Greetings, soprano and tenor, As Truly as the Sun Shines, again SABT mixed voices. Robert Schumann's Minnespiel is performed by Anna Fundung, mezzo-soprano, Konrad Janot, bass-soprano, Werner Gura, tenor, and Marlies Petersen, soprano, with piano accompaniments from Camilo Radica.

0: very beautiful songs, aren't they? Mezzo-soprano, anche fondum, mezzo-soprano, Conrad Jano, tenor, Werner Gura, and soprano, Marlies Petersen, performed Robert Schumann's Minnespiel. Camillo Radice was the accompanist.
1: Hi, this is Bill McLaughlin inviting you to join us to hear the music of five great romantic composers from the heart of 19th century Paris. This is the time of the great French novelists and painters, and the music of Chabrier, Massenet, Duparc, Chausson, and Ducas catches the spirit of that great age. That's music of Les Cinq, the five great French composers, next week on Exploring Music.
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0: And now to our final work this evening, the Monumental Piano Concerto No. 1 in D minor by Johannes Brahms. The creation of his gigantic work, longer than Beethoven's Emperor Concerto, occupied Brahms for at least 5 years. After beginning a two-piano sonata in 1854, he soon realised that the musical material required orchestral treatment. Following his decision to combine piano and orchestra, Brahms recast the opening of the sonata as the first movement of the concerto. The other movements of the sonata were discarded and a new finale was completed in 1856, followed by the wonderful slow movement. He continued to make adjustments after the concerto's first performance in January 1859. Considering the intensity of the work, it's not surprising that a critic wrote that the concerto cannot give pleasure and lamented that it contained the shrillest dissonances and most unpleasant sounds. Certainly when compared to Brahms' more mellow works, such as his first and second serenades, composed from 1857 to 1858, the concerto is an uncompromising and awesome piece of work, and it remains so. Johannes Brahms' Piano Concerto No. 1 in D minor is performed by the Israel Philharmonic Orchestra under the direction of Zubin Mehta. Arthur Rubinstein is the soloist.

0: Well, we certainly have heard two sides of Johannes Brahms tonight, starting with that rather light-hearted academic festival overture from the beginning of our program, and finishing in what can only be described as a monumental, magnificent concerto. Zubin Mehta conducted the Israel Philharmonic Orchestra in this performance of Brahms' Piano Concerto, No. 1 in D minor. The pianist was Arthur Rubinstein.
1: 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Hi, I'm Peter Meacholes, and every Monday night at 7 o'clock on A Time to Remember, I play the popular dance and show music of your youth and earlier from 1900 to 1974. 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A Time to Remember, 7 o'clock every Monday night, only on 3MBS Melbourne.
0: Well, we are coming to the end of our program. Just time to remind you of an event that's happening next Sunday, right here at the Abbotsford Convent in the Good Shepherd Chapel. And it will be the 3MBS Victorian Young Performer of the Year Award in its 37th year. There'll be four finalists, one in voice, piano, violin and bassoon, all competing for the right to represent Victoria in Canberra in, I've forgotten when it is, but later on this year. You can buy tickets for this performance online, and your ticket will include afternoon tea at 3MBS, and we have wonderful afternoon teas here at 3MBS. And if you can't make it, it will be live streamed on 3MBS from 2 p.m. And that is always a worthwhile experience. I'll just check that's right. Yes, 2 p.m. from Sunday, we'll be live streaming the concert as well. 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I do hope you've enjoyed the works as selected by Kay Capewell. Again, we're always looking for new subscribers, so you can always go online to 3mbs.org.au. You could subscribe and buy a ticket for next Sunday's event at the same time. Or you could call 941 61035 during business hours. I'll be back again next week to present more Saturday Night Classics. And coming up now is All That Jazz with Harry Corrales. I'm Gabrielle Keating saying goodbye for now.

Hello and welcome to All That Jazz at Midnight. My name's Harry Corrales. I'm going to bring you some great jazz tonight. I'm having some technical difficulties having an interview tonight, so we're going to just go straight into the music and hopefully I can sort it out by the time this gets organised. I'm going to hear John Coltrane with Blue Train celebrating his 100th year.

That was John Coltrane with a Blue Train. He was on the tenor sax, Lee Morgan was on the trumpet, Kenny Drew piano, Curtis Fuller on the trombone, Paul Chambers bass, and Philly Joe Jones on the drums from the album Blue Train on the Blue Note label from 1958. I was supposed to have an interview, but my phone system seems to be not working, and so with Michael Tortoni of the Melbourne Jazz Festival, and at the moment we're not getting through, so we'll keep endeavouring. We'll continue with the music. Pepper Adams' birthday today on the 8th of October just passed. A baritone player, saxophonist and composer. Composed 42 original pieces himself. Was a leader on 18 albums spanning 28 years. He worked with an array of musicians and especially had fruitful collaborations with trumpeter Donald Byrd as a member of the Thad Jones Mel Lewis Big Band. So here he is playing with a Donald Byrd composition with Donald Byrd album called Here I Am.

0: Yeah, I can hear you. Yes, Harry, I can hear you. Can you hear me? I'm low. Yep, I can hear you loud and clear. I can hear you. Yep. That's the trick. Can you record it and then play it later, maybe? Yeah, fair enough. Okay, I can hear you. All good. Your end okay? Good, good. Right.
1: I'll try to talk as well. Yeah, maybe they can hear me too.
0: Yeah.
1: Who can call? Somebody can send me a message on 0485 01 1035, which is the SMS message bank, to say that we got an audio signal working, I'm hoping. But I can hear you now. Michael, welcome to
0: Good to me. Sounds good to me, Harry.
1: fantastic. Michael Tortoni, the artistic director of the Melbourne International Jazz Festival. After a few things happened, technical difficulties, here we are. Welcome.
0: Yeah, I'm still here and I'm still the artistic director
1: Yes, you
0: of the
1: are.
0: Melbourne.
1: 29th Jazz Festival. It's getting up there now, isn't it?
0: It's a big anniversary next year. I'm not sure what we're gonna. Well, actually, I am pretty sure what's gonna happen next year, but far too early to mention.
1: Oh, of
0: But
1: course.
0: it'll be amazing.
1: So, well, let's talk about this year. And it seems like it'd be a massive program, and it seems to be getting bigger every year, which is fantastic.
0: Yeah, talk about amazing. I mean, there are incredible artists this year, as they are every year, but particularly the jazz lineup at the Jazz Lab this year. It's very, very strong. I'm going to camp there, I think, and just and be around the whole time. But I say that, but really, it's an incredible program across all the venues. It's quite amazing, actually. It runs between the 16th and 25th of October. There are over 550 artists from across over 18 countries, 150 events and performances over 10 days. We're using 30 venues, and there are Australian premieres and world premieres. And interestingly, there are 35% of all events are free.
1: Wow, that's amazing.
0: Yeah, so there's something for everybody. And we want to be inclusive. We want everybody to come and experience as much music as possible from very young age right through. So we're kicking off the festival with a second line party featuring the legendary second line experts from New Orleans, Rebirth Brass Band,
1: Yep.
0: and we'll be doing a walk. Across South Bank to Federation Square on Saturday afternoon, and that's always a lot of fun, and it attracts a lot of people, and it's a good way to spend an afternoon.
1: Definitely, definitely.
0: Yes, of course. Beyond that, they're also doing their own concert at the Forum, and that's going very well. Going on, continuing on from South Bank and Fed Square, then we move on to the Sydney Meyer Music Bowl, where we're having our big outdoor event featuring the Teskey Brothers
1: And that's on the Saturday, Sunday as well? No.
0: on Saturday as well. So it continues on from the second line parade. And those that want to keep walking to well, actually, there's a con you know there's a concert at Fed Square, but then it moves on. The party continues to the Meyer Music Bowl, where, as I said, the Teskey Brothers are featured, along with special guest Fred Wesley, who was like the really the grandfather of funk. He played with James Brown, who was one of the major composers of his music. So he'll be performing. It'll be a great afternoon of music, and a great way to celebrate a Saturday afternoon.
1: Of course, it's with jazz. But you also, it's not only exclusively jazz, is it?
0: Well, no.
1: It's a bit of a mix as well.
0: Well, the thing is, look, it's a jazz festival. But yes. When it comes to the Sydney Meyer Music Bowl, we can sort of broaden our horizons, and you know, it's about having a great time listening to great music.
1: Absolutely. But
0: yes, definitely a jazz festival, but with a couple of twists and turns.
1: Or what would jazz be without that?
0: Exactly. And that's, you know, my tastes are very eclectic, although, you know, I've owned a jazz club for over 30 years, and I've been on the board of the festival for about 26 years. They still remain very eclectic. And really, for me, the guiding light for me is great music. If it's great music, then it's in.
1: Yep, absolutely. You still there? Okay. We're on my mobile phone at the moment, so we managed to get it to work. I think I need some lessons in how to get this phone line hooked up, because I've done it before, but it was very simple last time. So we've got some artists that are first time in Australia?
0: Yes. Look, there are a number of first time in Australia musicians in this festival. The band that we haven't seen before at Hamer Hall, an all-star band led by the legendary bassist Dave Holland, is here with his quartet. They're all superstars. They could all feature in their own shows. Eric Harland on drums, Lionel Lueke on guitar, and Chris Potter saxophone. They're known as Aziza, but internationally renowned and a must-see. Didi Bridgewater is back. She's been here before, but she's back in a duo setting with the incredible pianist Helen Sung at Hamer Hall on Saturday the 24th. That's the closing weekend.
1: Mm-hmm.
0: And as I mentioned before, Rebirth Brass Band are at the Forum on Sunday the 18th in their own concert. Apart from the second line parade that they're heading, a farewell tour, the Bad Plus.
1: You probably
0: know who they are.
1: Yeah, I've played them before, and I do like their earlier stuff. The newer stuff I haven't really heard too much of, but it's a little bit different. But it's still the same sort of vein, I think.
0: Yeah, and it's their farewell tour, sadly.
1: As in finishing up. Yeah, okay.
0: Yes. They're finishing up. They're at the Recital Centre, so it's one last chance to hear this legendary band. But Tigran Hamasyan has been here before, but again, wonderful pianist with his band.
1: Has he been here before? So I didn't know he had, because I like him, and I'm going to go see him for sure.
0: That will sell out.
1: If it hasn't.
0: Last time Tigran played, he did a few shows consecutively at the Jazz Lab, which was amazing, you know, so close, and you know surrounding his musicians. It was a great way to see him. There's also another interesting artist known as from Brooklyn and known as a surrealist blues poet, Aja Monet, her name is. It's an unusual setting. Whilst being an incredible wordsmith, she's also accompanied by an amazing trio. So it's an interesting way to listen to the spoken word. She's on at Max Watts.
1: You've got a lot of venues. I don't think are these using new venues this year than more than other years?
0: No, we use them every year. We have about 30 different venues that we use. We spread ourselves around, CBD mainly, but we venture out to the west as well. And
1: isn't there one of course, the Mornington Peninsula as well?
0: There is.
1: Jazz at Elba.
0: Sorry. Yes. that had been an interesting one. You can sort of relax and get have a massage and spa and listen to some great music.
1: So in the picture, I haven't read that one because I've sort of been going through other ones, and that's as a saxophonist and a cello player in the picture. Is that who they are? Is that who the band are? Can you tell me a bit about that?
0: Are you talking about Theon Cross and
1: No,
0: some of?
1: Jazz at Alba, which is
0: Yes, at the Hot Springs, isn't it?
1: yep.
0: It's on Mornington Peninsula.
1: I didn't even look
0: I
1: who the
0: didn't.
1: artist is, to be honest. I just got distracted by the it's at morning. I looked at the map to find out where it was.
0: Yeah, there's another one across the road from there. I haven't actually been to either of them, but apparently it's a great way to spend an afternoon. At the jazz lab, it's an interesting program of jazz. I actually saw this trio in New York with the CEO Hadley Grez. We saw them at the Village Vanguard, the Chris Davis trio,
1: Oh, yeah.
0: and they were an absolutely, they blew our mind. They're just it's what. It's I guess it's what jazz is at the moment. They represent the past and the future, and they really encapsulate that. And they're doing four shows at the Jazz Lab, so we're really looking forward to that. I know the three musicians individually, and they're all virtuosos, but as a band, it's really where jazz is at the moment.
1: I've been doing other things. Which artist we're talking about again? Sorry, I'm a bit of a mess over here.
0: No,
1: Yeah.
0: the Chris
1: We're
0: Davis.
1: improvising, believe me.
0: No, I get that feeling. The Chris Davis
1: Oh,
0: trio.
1: Chris Davis Tray. Yes. Okay. Yes. Definitely was looking into that as well.
0: Yeah.
1: I just so many to pick from. So it's fantastic. There's such a big selection.
0: There is. Yes, it's Chris Davis on piano, Rob Hurst on double bass, and Jonathan Blake on drums.
1: Wow, okay, good lineup.
0: If you're going to see a trio that represents jazz, that's the one to come and see.
1: And they're from America.
0: Yes, New Yorkers.
1: The New Yorkers, okay, that's where the jazz usually leads.
0: Well, look, there's a lot of great music happening all over the world, but in many ways, jazz, New York's still the epicenter of where things happen for jazz, I think. Maybe it's arguable,
1: Well,
0: but certainly.
1: we can discuss the London jazz scene as well, because I like the way that London jazz scene has gone, and that's why I'm definitely got my tickets for Theon Cross, so definitely going to go see him because I absolutely love his playing and the bands he's been with over the years.
0: Yeah, well, there's been a resurgence in the UK in terms of jazz, and there's a lot going on. In fact, we collaborate with London Jazz Festival now, and every year, for the last few years, and including this year, we actually have an Australian stage as part of the London Jazz Festival, where we take musicians over and they actually perform as part of the London Jazz Festival. So,
1: Sounds like a cultural exchange. Fantastic.
0: yeah, and it's great for our musicians because it's a gateway into Europe, and so many of them take that sort of advantage. It's all about making relationships all around the world.
1: I did notice, I looked at the Faris Ishak. I love his music. I love that. I really definitely going to be looking at that. What do you know? What can you tell him about him? What's sort of his background?
0: I mean, he's a multi-instrumentalist and composer, and he really, he improvises and explores, which is what jazz is all about. And it's an unusual instrument that he plays. It's called a ney. It's like an ancient Middle Eastern flute, dating back 5,000 BC.
1: Wow.
0: Yes, and actually, he's one of the exchange artists from the London Jazz Festival, and he's featured with a great Australian musician from Sydney, Selim Margosian. So that's also the Jazz Lab, actually. It'd be great to hear him in a small space.
1: Yeah, nice and close, yeah.
0: I think he's actually in the new space at Bennetts Lane, at the Jazz Lab, which we're calling Bennetts Lane.
1: Well, we definitely have to talk about that.
0: That's right. It's just off the courtyard of the Jazz Lab, so it's the same address. And actually, it brings back what Bennetts Lane had. I mean, Bennetts Lane had two rooms, Bennetts Lane, and it was called the Jazz Lab off its courtyard. And what's happened over all these years is I've been able to recreate that again, and it's now open, and some of the festival performances will be in there this year.
1: So that's for 300 people. So yeah, there's definitely plenty of tickets for that
0: You've
1: area.
0: been doing your homework.
1: Oh yeah, well that's why you're supposed to interview people and know something, because I've got all the free sessions that you're going to have free at Fred Square, Pat Moran Square, Jump Jive Jazz, Stables. Even got free film as well at Fred Square,
0: That's right.
1: and Jabs upstairs at the Solace Bar. So that, you know, that's amazing that you're doing all these free concerts for people to get exposed to music. Maybe, you know, they maybe don't want to pay, or they're not sure if they like jazz, you know, because jazz is, for some people it's difficult.
0: Well, look, I that and we try and find entry points for everybody, to introduce them to mu really music. We call it jazz, but it's great music.
1: Yes.
0: So we try and make it as affordable as possible where we can, and give them the opportunity to come and have a listen, like jazz at Alba.
1: Yeah, absolutely.
0: Those musicians, Holly Moore Trio. She's a wonderful young
1: That's right.
0: sax player. So there's a few bands there playing on the afternoon of the actually quite a few dates, 22nd, 23rd, and 25th of October.
1: Don't know which one I'm going to go to now. So many. And
0: Brings
1: that
0: and
1: would be.
0: Spa.
1: What, sorry?
0: It's Alba, Thermal Springs and Spa.
1: Yes.
0: Yeah.
1: Definitely, you're going to be relaxed after you go to that concert. Yes. If not, you'll. Yeah. So, about your new venue.
0: Yes.
1: So, your first club you opened in 1992, and you've gone to, I think, did you get Bennett's in 92? The original Bennett's? Or
0: I
1: that was Lonsdale Street, La Trobe Street?
0: yeah, I opened Bennetts Lane in 1992, and Bennetts Lane was in the lane called Bennetts Lane. And being a simple man, I called the club the same name as the lane, so I wouldn't get confused.
1: I'm sure you wouldn't get confused, but yeah, it's a great name for a jazz club,
0: it was
1: because it's a
0: in the end.
1: lane. It's fantastic.
0: Yeah.
1: And I thought you actually lost that name to somebody else. Did you manage to get it back?
0: I did.
1: Oh,
0: I did.
1: fantastic. Well, that's great to hear. Now it's a continuation for you and for everybody, really, that it's
0: Well, I
1: back.
0: never felt I've never felt quite whole without the name, and there was an opportunity to return to its rightful owner, and we're back with a vengeance. So I've the Jazz Lab and Bennetts Lane now operate side by side, and it's wonderful. It's a great space for the community. It's a great space for for the club and for patrons. And it's a great space to develop projects and expand the audience. I'm very happy that it's been able I was able to actually put it all together again after all these years.
1: Well, it's great because I heard the Uptown Jazz Cafe is going to close.
0: Now that's interesting. That's the second person that's told me that.
1: Oh, you
0: I
1: didn't
0: know.
1: know?
0: Well, I'd heard, but I you hear a lot of rumors, but now that you're saying it, I believe
1: I think
0: it.
1: Sonny told a few friends of mine who went there recently, and I think December 24th will be their last show.
0: December the 24th.
1: Yeah, that's what I heard.
0: Okay.
1: Look, Sonny can confirm with us if he wants to.
0: Yeah, no, I've heard the same rumor, only from one source, but there we go. That must be true. Yeah, it's not good. It's not good.
1: Well, I've heard so many things on the media about how much the insurance costs and what these things are, getting so expensive to have a club with people and land tax and rubbish like that. Hopefully the Victorian government will sort that out soon with the.
0: Well, I hope so. I mean, that's all true. I mean, and that's what I'm also fighting against every day. And that all those elements are absolutely correct.
1: Well,
0: And it's not easy.
1: I love your courage that you're opening a venue now, and rightfully, because it's your name as well, you got it back. But anywhere that jazz can flourish is, or music can flourish, really, because Melbourne and music is together. They're not a separate thing. Melbourne is one of the best music destinations in the world, as far as I know, per capita.
0: Yes, and it should be supported. I mean, it contributes so much, but you wonder sometimes where the priorities lie. But anyway, we're going to keep going. We're going to forge ahead. Nerves of steel, they say.
1: Well, fantastic. We love you. Keep doing this. And
0: And I mean, I've been doing this 7 nights a week for 34 years now, and I don't
1: it's
0: intend.
1: only this festival's only 2 weeks. So come on, what do you do all the rest of the year? Come on now. And I know you don't, but I'm just joking. But it must be a full-time job just to organise all this every year, because you've got this year's, and you're also planning on next year's and setting up next year's as well. Pretty much probably at the same time, I'm assuming.
0: Well, the festival office that's run by Hadley Agrez, who's fantastic actually, makes my life a lot easier. I mean, a 10-day festival, the magnitude of MIJF, is a full-time. If you got involved and actually went to the office and actually understood how it was planned across the year, they're actually you're working on it the whole time. So it's a job, it's a year-round job.
1: Well, yeah, and obviously you got sponsors, and should thank them that are supporting you and helping you, because it's not something you can do out of your back pocket. No, nobody can do
0: No.
1: that.
0: No, there's sponsors, supporters, there's grant writing, there's all sorts. It's a whole different world, apart from programming and internationals. You've got to be at least 12 months in advance, because that's how the diaries work, and if you don't do that, they're not available. Logistics and getting people here on time and making the timetables work, it's not easy.
1: Well,
0: Thinking of programs and collaborations, there's a lot of work.
1: you bring.

0: training them.
1: So there is one thing I want to request. 2020, when the festival got cancelled, when you released the artist, Avishai Cohen was there, the bass player.
0: There he was.
1: And I pretty much had my tickets bought. And I think I bought them. I can't remember if I bought them or whatever I did. And then it got canned. I was like, please, can you bring him back? Get him here.
0: Did you get your money back?
1: I can't remember. I don't think I think all you were just about to buy the tickets, and then the first lockdown happened, and I think we ended up canceling because I had about five of my friends all agreed we're going to buy tickets because we really love this guy, and it didn't happen. Obviously, the thing got canceled, so I don't think I spent any money.
0: No, well, do you know we'd given a Hadley and I'd given a lunch, press briefing, a media briefing. On could have been Thursday afternoon, and I was reassuring everybody that how the festival would go ahead.
1: I remember.
0: And then the day after, we got locked down, the whole thing. It was, but the Avishai Cohen is on our list. In fact, you've reminded me, maybe next year. We'll see.
1: Oh, thank you. Oh, while you're there, you know, you can bring Shabaka Hutchins back, and you can bring Coco Roco and all them. I love the English jazz scene, so.
0: Yeah, it's great. It is great.
1: Well, thank you very much, Michael, for talking to us tonight. Thank you for your efforts, and sorry about my little technical difficulties. I really appreciate your time. We managed to do it.
0: Anybody that wants to look up more information, go to the Melbourne International Jazz Festival website. We're on 16. Next starts next Friday, yep. And goes for 10 days.
1: 10 days of great music, yep. All around Melbourne.
0: Yes.
1: Thank you very much, Michael. Thanks for your time.
0: Thanks for having me. Yeah. Bye.
1: All the best, mate. Bye. Let's go back to some music. Thank you very much, Michael Tortani, the Melbourne International Jazz Festival artistic director, talking to us there. We'll jump the track holes in. Now we're back onto birthdays again. Let me just pause a second. Okay, the next track will be, there's another birthday, Yusuf Lateef, and born William Emmanuel Huddleston, and he was born on October 9th, 1920. He was a multi-instrumentalist, composer, and prominent figure amongst the Ahmadiyya community in the United States with the Islamic community. His main instruments were tenor sax and flute, but he also played oboe and bassoon, both not common in jazz. And non-Western instruments such as the bamboo flute, shenhai, shofar, xun, argul, and koto. He is known for having been an innovator in the blending of jazz, Eastern music. Peter Kepnews in New York Times said that Yusuf Lateef played world music before world music even had a name. Let's hear a metaphor.

Yusuf Lateef with Metaphor. He was on the tenor saxophone and the flute, Curtis Fuller trombone and tambourine. On the piano was Hugh Lawson, Ernie Farrow on the bass and the rabat, Lewis Hayes drums, and Doug Watkins on finger cymbals and percussion. This is from the 1957 release Jazz Mood on the Savoy label. Another birthday a couple of days ago. Jonathan David Samuel Jones, or otherwise known as Joe Jones or Papa Jones. American jazz drummer, a band leader, and a pioneer in jazz percussion. He anchored the Count Basie Orchestra Rhythm Section from 1934 to 1948. He was sometimes known as Papa Joe Jones to distinguish him from the younger drummer, Philly Joe Jones. He's one of the first drummers to promote the use of brushes on drums and shifting the role of timekeeping from the bass drum to the hi-hat cymbal. Jones had a major influence on later drummers such as Buddy Rich, Kenny Clarke, Roy Hayes, Max Roach, and Louis Belson. He also starred in several films, most notably the musical short Jammin' the Blues. Now, this is an album that I discovered, Joe Jones Plus Two, which is Ray Bryant and Tommy Bryant, and I just couldn't put any track away. So we're going to hear side one. It's not a very clean record. It's a bit of grungy, bit of roughage in those grooves, but will still sound pretty good. Sounds actually very good.

0: That was the Joe Jones Trio. Ray Bryant piano, Tommy Bryant bass, and Joe Jones, of course, on the drums. We heard Satin Doll, Duke Ellington composition, Little Susie, Ray Bryant, Joe Jones, and Tommy Bryant. So it looks like a improvisation live, or as they composed together, sorry. Spider Kelly's Blues and Cubano Chant, both Ray Bryant compositions. From the album Joe Jones Plus Two from 1959.
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0: Thelonious Sphere Monk, born today, October 10, 1917. One of the most influential pianists of the 20th century, Thelonious Monk had an idiosyncratic improvisational style and made numerous contributions to the standard jazz repertoire. He is often regarded as one of the founders of bebop. Monk's prolific compositions and improvisations are full of dissonant harmonies and angular melodic twists. His unorthodox approach to the piano combines a highly percussive attack with a brusque use of silence and dramatic pauses. He was also known for his distinct fashion sense in his suits, hats, and trademark glasses. Monk was unconventional stage presence, known for getting up from his piano to dance, sometimes in a counterclockwise motion, which drew comparisons to the ring shout and Muslim Sufi whirling, while his band members were still playing. Monk is one of the only five jazz musicians to date to be featured on the cover of Time magazine, which puts him in the select company with Louis Armstrong, Duke Ellington, Bleep, and Dave Brubeck. You'd have to ring me to find out who the Bleep is. Let's hear from Art Blakey and the Jazz Messengers with Thelonious Monk. One of the only times they ever played or recorded together.

That was Thelonious Monk with Evidence, Art Blakey, Jazz Messengers with Thelonious Monk. Thelonious was on the piano, Johnny Griffin on the tenor sax, Bill Hardman on the trumpet, Spanky DeBrest on bass, and Art Blakey on the drums. That was called Art Blakey and Jazz Messengers with Thelonious Monk on the Atlantic label. I was going to play another version of Evidence, but because we've run out of time, we'll just cut short and they're my double tracks and we'll just stick to a few singles maybe, or just shortish versions. Next birthday, Harry Sweets Edison, born today in 1915. Again, a very popular day to get born. Trumpeter and a member of the Count Basie Orchestra, his most important contribution was Hollywood studio musician, whose muted trumpet can be heard backing singers, most notably Frank Sinatra. Sweets Edison came to prominence as a soloist for the Basie Band and occasional composer and arranger for the band. He also appeared in the 1944 film Jammin' the Blues. In the early 50s, he settled in the West Coast and became a highly sought-after studio musician, making him important contributions to recordings by such artists as Billie Holiday, Frank Sinatra, Nat King Cole, Billy Daniels, Margaret Whiting, Bing Crosby, Ella Fitzgerald. In 1956, he recorded the first of three albums with Ben Webster. Let's see what we can play and fit it into the rest of the night. We'll start off with Buddy and Sweets album from 1955, and we'll start off with All Sweets.

There was Harry Sweets Edison with, first up was All Sweets, and then we just heard Nice Work If You Can Get It by the Gershwins. Harry was on the trumpet, Jimmy Rolls the piano, Barney Cassell the guitar, John Simmons bass, and Buddy Rich on the drums. The album from 1955, Buddy and Sweets, on the Norgren label. Now, I haven't played Dizzy Gillespie in a long time, so I decided to throw in a bit of Dizzy. This is Kush.

That was Dizzy Gillespie with Kush. Too many plays to mention. Arranger and piano was Lala Schifrin. Dizzy, of course, on the trumpet. The concert was Gillespiana and Carnegie Hall concert from 1960-1961. Yeah, the song was Kush, if I didn't already say that. Another birthday. Again on October 10th. 1928, Junior Mance, born Julian Clifford Mance, Jr. Celebrated American jazz pianist and composer whose career spanned nearly seven decades. He began playing piano at age five, learning stride and boogie-woogie from his father. Was performing professionally by age 10. After briefly studying music at Roosevelt College in Chicago, Mance left academia to join Gene Ammons band in 1947, making the start of a prolific career as both a leader and a sideman. Now, I did find a new website and I found some funny facts. Mance subbed for Bub Powell in Lester Young's band in 1959, a rare honour for a young pianist. He narrowly avoided combat in the Korean War thanks to Cannonball Adderley, who helped transfer him to the Army Band. Mance played on Aretha Franklin's acclaimed Soul 69 and Buddy Guy's Hold That Plane, showing his versatility beyond jazz. He co-founded his own record label, Junglo, with his wife Gloria, releasing his final albums independently. So we'll hear Junior Mance live at the Village Vanguard from 1961.

We heard Junior Mance with the 920 special. That was the first track. And we just heard You Are Too Beautiful. Junior Mance on the piano, Larry Gale's bass, and Ben Riley in the drums. The album was Junior Mance Trio at the Village Vanguard in 1961 on the Jazzland label. We'll hear next up and last track, The Very Thought of You, Ray Noble, the composition, Kenny Barron on the piano, and Charlie Hayden on the bass.

0: unfortunately, we're running out of time. You've been listening to All That Jazz. My name's Harry Corrales. We also had Michael Tortoni, the Artistic Director of the Jazz Festival, talking to us earlier on in the show. Hopefully you'll be there and I'll bump into you during one of the festival shows. Hope you enjoyed this show and hope you enjoyed the music. Thanks for listening and take care. Good night. I'll let this take it out.
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2: This is Henry Fogel welcoming you to another edition of Collector's Corner. Today we're going to play music by Carl Ignaz Weigl. That's spelled W-E-I-G-L. Carl Weigl was born in 1881 in Vienna, a Jewish composer, which did him no good by the 1930s. He died in 1949 in America. Weigl was very successful. He was a rehearsal conductor and assistant for Gustav Mahler. His music was liked by Mahler, by Strauss, and other important musicians at the end of the 19th and very beginning of the 20th century. And he was a professor of composition at the University of Vienna. But in 1938, the Nazis occupied Austria. Weigl's music could no longer be performed. He emigrated to the United States with his family. Unfortunately, he also contracted bone marrow cancer, and in fact, and in 1949, he died. Weigl was a very conservative composer. His music, even those pieces written in the United States, were late Romantic and post-Romantic, showing a much greater influence of Brahms than they did of Schoenberg. We're going to hear two of his symphonies on today's program and a shorter work. And we're going to begin with the Symphony No. 3, which is in B-flat. It was written in 1930 and completed in 1931. Jürgen Bruns conducts the Deutsche Staatsphilharmonie of Rhineland-Pfalz in the Symphony No. 3 by Carl Weigl.

You've been listening to the Symphony No. 3, composed in 1930 and 31 by the Austrian composer Carl Weigel. Jürgen Bruns conducted the Rhineland-Pfalz Symphony Orchestra. In 1933, Carl Weigel wrote Symphonic Prelude to a Tragedy. We know that, and we think that it was inspired by an anti-war drama from that period, The Miracle of Verdun, by the Austrian playwright Hans Schlumberg. But we don't know if the music was meant to be incidental music to that play or whether it specifically relates elements of the play or whether it is more just a reflection of the mood. The anti-war play tells of a fantastical vision in which the ghosts of fallen World War I soldiers appear and relate their stories at a cabinet meeting in 1934. It's meant to highlight the horrors of war. The work was never performed in Weigel's lifetime, but we hear it now with the same orchestra and same conductor that we've just heard, the Deutsche Staatsphilharmonie of Rhineland-Pfalz, conducted by Jürgen Bruns in Carl Weigel's Symphonic Prelude to a Tragedy.

0: Symphonic Prelude to a Tragedy by the Austrian composer Carl Weigel, composed in 1933, and played for us by the Rheinland-Pfalz Staatsphilharmonie under the direction of Jürgen Bruns. We're listening to music on Collector's Corner by Carl Weigel, W-E-I-G-L, an Austrian composer, Jewish, and therefore had to emigrate to the United States in the early 1940s, and sadly he contracted cancer and died in his mid-60s. 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
0: A few years after emigrating to the United States, Carl Weigel wrote the fifth of his six symphonies. He wrote it in 1945. He titled it the Apocalyptic Symphony, and it's clearly his reaction to the Holocaust and World War II. It's a very dramatic work. The second movement is called The Dance Around the Golden Calf, and it has a Jewish music influence in it. The third movement, Paradise Lost, is a beautiful adagio that's the heart of this symphony. The symphony is 50 minutes. It's a very beautiful work in the late Romantic style. Thomas Sanderling and the Berlin Radio Orchestra perform Carl Weigel's Symphony No. 5.

0: You heard the Symphony No. 5, the Apocalyptic Symphony by Carl Weigel. Carl Weigel was born in 1891 in Austria, but was from a Jewish family and thus in 1938 had to leave Austria and settled in the United States. He died in his mid-60s of cancer in New York. Carl Weigel's Apocalyptic Symphony was performed by Thomas Sanderling and the Berlin Radio Symphony Orchestra. That work was written in 1945. This is Henry Fogel. I hope that you've enjoyed Collector's Corner and that you'll be with me next week when we have music by Giovanni Scambati, an Italian 19th century composer, a virtuoso pianist as well. So you'll hear a lot of piano music, but also his first symphony. Collector's Corner is heard on this station every week. It features recordings from my own collection. Collector's Corner is distributed by the WFMT Radio Network.
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That was Rhapsody in Blue by Gershwin, performed by Simon Tedeschi, piano, and Queensland Symphony Orchestra, and conducted by Benjamin Northey.

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0: That was Aaron Copland's Sweet the Tender Land, performed by the Tasmanian Symphony Orchestra and conducted by Dobbs Franks.
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That was von Weber's Mass No. 2 in G by the Stuttgart Philharmonic Orchestra and the Philharmonia Vocal Ensemble, and conducted by Roland Baader.

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0: That was the Concierto Andaluz by Rodrigo, performed by Pepe Romero, guitar, and the other Romero family. And the San Antonio Symphony Orchestra, and conducted by Victor Alessandro.
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Mark Shepherd with you for the Early Music Experience. This week, instrumental music from Austria in the last decade of the 17th century and the first decade of the 18th. Sonatas and suites by two close contemporaries, Benedikt Anton Aufschneider and Johann Joseph Fuchs. Although not really a household name today, except in early music circles, Fuchs was one of the leading figures in European music in the first half of the 18th century. From 1715 until his death in 1741, he was Kapellmeister to the imperial court in Vienna, and his reputation spread further afield through the publication of his treatise on counterpoint, the Gradus ad Parnassum, the Way to Parnassus. Aufschneider, on the other hand, is bordering on the obscure. He was Kapellmeister to the Bishop of Passau in Bavaria, and some 300 of his works survive, though little performed today. Much of it is sacred music, and he was once ticked off by his employer, the bishop no less, for not writing enough secular music. To his credit, though, two collections of instrumental pieces were published before he took up his role in Passau, a set of orchestral serenades in 1695 and a set of sonatas in 1703. The serenades are akin to the French orchestral suite, with an opening overture or entree and a set of dances. They're scored for strings, but here some of the parts are shared with a wind ensemble, adding an element of colour. This is the third of the set, the serenade in G minor. Mickey Geig directs the Orfeo Baroque Orchestra.

A five-part orchestral serenade in G minor by Benedikt Anton Aufschneider, played there by the Orfeo Baroque Orchestra, conducted by Mickey Geig. That was the third of six serenades from Aufschneider's collection entitled Concours Discordia, Concordant Discords, his Opus 2, published in Nuremberg in 1695. Aufschneider published a further set of instrumental music in 1703, a collection of eight chamber sonatas, each dedicated to a different saint. The first four to four fathers of the church, St. Gregory, St. Ambrose, St. Jerome and St. Augustine, and the second four to the four evangelists, Matthew, Mark, Luke and John, though there's nothing obviously programmatic or pictorial about the sonatas themselves. They're all scored for two violins, viola, violone and continuo. This is the sonata number four in D major, dedicated to St. Jerome.

0: a chamber sonata dedicated to St. Jerome, sonata number 4 in D major from the collection Dulcis Fidium Harmoniae, the sweet harmony of strings, with Fidium there a play on the Latin for strings and for faith. Music by Benedict Anton Aufschneider, published in Augsburg in 1703, and played there by members of Ars Antiqua of Austria.
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2: 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To be conducted by Douglas Haywood, OAM, the concert will feature leading Melbourne soloists Lee Abramson, soprano, Kerry Bolton, mezzo-soprano, Paul Biancourt, tenor, and Kieran Rajasingham, bass. Book tickets at burundara.vic.gov.au/arts. 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
0: And you're listening to the Early Music Experience. Music this week from late 17th and early 18th century Austria. Another orchestral suite now, this time from Johann Joseph Fuchs, director of music at the Imperial Court in Vienna. This is from a collection published before he took up his position at the Imperial Court in 1715. The Concertus Musico Instrumentalis, which appeared in Nuremberg in 1701, a set of 7 varied suites for multiple combinations of instruments. This is the suite in C major for 2 violins, viola, and continuo.

0: Lucia Freihofer and Michael Hell directed the Neue Hofkapelle of Graz in that orchestral suite in C major by Johann Joseph Fuchs.
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2: Join Trio Anima Mundi for an exhilarating season finale celebrating the fiery spirit of the Gypsy tradition. From Haydn's beloved piano trio and its furiously fun Gypsy Rondo to the folk-infused brilliance of Bohuslav Martinu and the raw passion of Arno Babajanian's Armenian masterpiece. Three composers, three captivating sound worlds, one unforgettable finale. Melbourne, Sunday the 8th of November, 2:30 p.m. Geelong, Sunday the 15th of November, 2:30 p.m. Tickets, trioanimamundi.com, a station sponsor.

Another saintly sonata there by Benedikt Aufschneider, sonata number 6 in A major from his Dulcis Fidium Harmoniae, opus 4. That sonata dedicated to St. Mark, Gunnar Letzbor directed Ars Antiqua of Austria.

We end the programme as we began, with an orchestral serenade from Alf Schneiter's early collection Concours Discordia, published in 1695. We'll hear the serenade number 5 in F major.

A rather charming Passacaglia, bringing an end to that orchestral serenade by Benedikt Anton Aufschneider, music director at the court of the Prince Bishop of Passau in Bavaria. Mickey Geig directed the Orfeo Baroque Orchestra, the serenade number 5 in F major. And that also brings an end to this week's Early Music Experience. I'm Mark Shepherd. Thanks for your company. 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
1: Well, good morning and welcome to Hymns Old and New. I'm Alan Smith and the hymns are prepared each week by Peter Wakeley. In Morning Has Broken, Eleanor Fajon's words were written for the tune Bannison in the 1931 edition of Songs of Praise. The melody is Gaelic and was noted down by Alexander Fraser from the singing of a wandering Highlander.

morning has broken. The Regent Chamber Choir, the Collegiate Singers, and the Choir of King's College London was conducted by Gary Cole. The Feast of St. Francis of Assisi occurs in the Christian calendar early in October each year, and a few of our hymns this morning reflect this. One of them is Richard Gillard's hymn, Brother, Sister, Let Me Serve You. He provided both the words and the music, and here is Melbourne Choir, Sing Alleluia.

Brother, Sister, Let Me Serve You. The Sing Alleluia Choir was conducted by Wendy McLean, and there was an instrumental ensemble led by Janet Perkins. Recently, in our weekly hymn selection, the Scottish paraphrase of the 23rd Psalm was sung to the tune Orlington. Here is the choir of King's College, Cambridge, with The Lord's My Shepherd, sung to the tune Brother James Eyre, composed by James Bain in the 20th century.

The Lord's My Shepherd. The choir of King's College in Cambridge was directed by Sir Stephen Clearbury. Seanad Williams provided the harp solo. Paul Wigmore's hymn, I'll Praise the Lord Forever and Ever, is a paraphrase of part of Psalm 34, and John Barnard's tune, Great Cheverel, is intended to reflect the exuberance of the words.

0: I'll praise the Lord for ever and ever. The choir of Southwark Cathedral was conducted by Peter Wright and the organist was Stephen Disley.
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0: From the 1950s comes Holy Father, God of Might, by Richard Connolly, who provided both the words and the music. He called his tune Catherine, and in this performance by Melbourne's Trinity College Choir, the arrangement of the last verse is by Philip Nichols.

Holy Father, God of Might, the choir of Trinity College in Melbourne, was conducted by Michael Leighton Jones. Jonathan Bradley was the organist. Reap Me the Earth as a Harvest to God is a hymn from the late 20th century. For words of Peter Icarus, Michael Dorney composed the tune Bay Hall.

Reap me the earth as a harvest to God. The choir of Birmingham Anglican Cathedral was directed by Roy Massey, and the organist was John Pryor. Now, I should have mentioned at the start of the program that we have a text line available in the studio, and the number of that is 0485011035. And Estelle has texted in to say what a beautiful arrangement of Morning Has Broken at the start of the program. Thanks, Estelle. Blessed are the pure in heart comes in part, two verses, from a poem by John Keble, verses from the editor of the Mitre Hymn Book. William Havergal realised that a six-line tune in a 1738 German book could be reduced and moulded to make the little gem we know as Franzonia, associated with these words since 1861.

Blessed are the pure in heart. The choir of Wills Cathedral was directed by Malcolm Archer, and the organist was Rupert Goff. Behold, the Servant of the Lord, one of Charles Wesley's hymns, first appeared in a collection of hymns and sacred poems in 1740. The music is by Wolfgang Amadeus Mozart.

Behold, the Servant of the Lord. The St. Michael Singers in Coventry were directed by Paul Eddington Wright, and the organist was David Poulter. I mentioned earlier the Feast of St. Francis of Assisi, which occurs early each year in October. The Canticle of the Sun, or Song of All Creatures, was dedicated by St. Francis to one of his brothers in 1225. When told of his approaching death, he added the verse praising our sister death. Here is the hymn of St. Francis, All Creatures of Our God and King, sung to the Vaughan Williams arrangement of a melody which first appeared in Cologne in 1628.

All Creatures of Our God and King, the massed choirs of the Royal School of Church Music with the Michael Laird Brass Ensemble and organist Michael Howe were all directed by Lionel Dacres, and that was recorded in the Royal Albert Hall in London back in 1987. And that was the last of our hymns this morning. I'm Alan Smith. The hymns are prepared each week by Peter Wakeley. And now, into organ and choral music. And our first work this morning is A Fancy for Tuba by Stanley Vann.

A Fanciful Tuba by Stanley Van, who lived between 1920 and 2010, was played by June Nixon on the organ in St Paul's Cathedral here in Melbourne. And welcome indeed to Organ and Choral Music, and I'm Alan Smith. George Frederick Handel composed My Heart is Inditing, which is one of the coronation anthems, in 1927 for the coronation of King George II and Queen Caroline in Westminster Abbey.

My Heart is Inditing by George Frederick Handel was performed by the Choir of Westminster Abbey and the English Consort, all directed by Simon Preston. Also composed by Handel is the Minuet from Berenice, taken from the overture of Act II in his 1737 opera Berenice, Queen of Egypt.

The minuet from Berenice by Handel was played by Thomas Heywood on the organ of the Melbourne Town Hall. The French composer Francis Poulenc, who lived between 1899 and 1963, wrote his four motets for a time of penitence between 1938 and 1939.

The Four Motets for a Time of Penitence by Francis Poulenc were sung by The 16, directed by Harry Christophers. Now, right about this time on a Sunday morning, I bring you some weather details, courtesy of the Bureau of Meteorology. So for today, they are predicting 23 degrees, mostly sunny. Monday, 19, showers. Tuesday, 15, a shower or two. Wednesday, 15, cloudy. Thursday, 19, partly cloudy. Friday, 21, also partly cloudy. And Saturday, 22, and would you believe, also partly cloudy. We have two works now by Maurice Ravel. His three songs, which were written between 1914 and 1915 during World War I. He wrote the poetry for all three songs himself, scoring them originally for an unaccompanied choir, an SADB mixed choir. And they will be followed by, in a change of pace, the Bolero.

0: Three songs by Maurice Ravel were sung by the Australian Chamber Choir, directed by Douglas Lawrence, and the Bolero, also composed by Ravel, was played by Douglas Lawrence and Elizabeth Anderson on the organ that used to grace the stage of Hamer Hall.
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0: And we have three psalms for you now. Psalm 143, Lord, hear my prayer. Psalm 103, praise my soul, the King of Heaven. And Psalm 144, the Lord is nigh.

0: three psalms presented in totally different styles. Psalm 143 was sung to a traditional chant by Anonymous, and it was sung by the choir of King's College in Cambridge, directed by Sir David Wilcox. Psalm 103 was also sung by King's, but as a hymn, Praise My Soul, the King of Heaven, and they were directed by Sir Stephen Clearbury, with Richard Founes as the organist. And Psalm 144 was sung as a very traditional Gregorian chant by the Vienna Homburg Castle Choir, directed by Hubert Dopf.
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2: 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A station sponsor.
0: Herbert Howell's Rhapsody No. 3 in C-sharp minor is the third movement of his three rhapsodies, composed between 1915 and 1918, and this one is dedicated to Sir Edward Bairstow. Howells apparently wrote part of the music while visiting Bairstow in York during a World War I Zeppelin raid.

The Rhapsody for Organ in C-sharp minor was composed by Herbert Howells and played by Sir Stephen Clearaby on the organ of King's College in Cambridge. Now, as we possibly know, musical definitions can be very, very useful and also, in some cases, a little problematic. A part song is defined as a secular or sacred choral piece written for three or more voices, usually sung a cappella. And we have two of these now. Twelfth Night by Herbert Murrell will be followed by Soft Music by Ernest Walker. And we have some time constraints on. We'll get through what we can.

Twelfth Night by Herbert Murrell was followed by Soft Music by Ernest Walker, and both were sung by Tenebrae, directed by Nigel Short. And that's all for Organ and Choral Music this morning. I'm Alan Smith. Simon Colvin is presenting the program next Sunday morning, and coming up very shortly is Morning Classics with Adam.

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2: The Kew Philharmonic Chamber Choir, directed by Stephen Kerr, presents Giovanni Gabrielli's Jubilate Deo and Claudio Monteverdi's Blessed is the Man and Vespers of the Blessed Virgin at 2:30pm Saturday the 17th of October at the Hawthorne Arts Centre. 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
2: Melbourne Symphonic Winds presents a program with each work reflecting a different aspect of humanity in a musical journey through our emotions and experiences. 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

And good morning. Welcome to Morning Classics here on 3MBS. Whether you're listening over the radio, 103.5 FM, live streaming us, or perhaps you're listening to 3MBS on the 3MBS app. And if you're not, you should download it and you can listen to us that way. Basically, wherever you are. I'm Adam. This morning's music runs from Beethoven right through to Saint-Saëns and a few little curious detours along the way. Coming up, we've got a sparkling miniature by Lily Boulanger, a creepy Czech folk ballad, and a concerto where the oboe gives its best bagpipe impersonation. Now, to kick things off, Beethoven, and this is his Name Day Overture, written to celebrate the name day of Emperor Francis I, or Franz I of Austria, and it's the Berlin Philharmonic Orchestra conducted by Herbert von Karajan.

Well, Ludwig van Beethoven doing his very best impersonation of Ludwig van Beethoven there. That was the Berlin Philharmonic and Herbert von Karajan conducting with Beethoven's Name Day Overture. Now, later this morning, a little ballad by Samuel Coleridge Taylor and a composer whose famous double-barreled surname with the hyphen in the middle apparently was just a printer's typo, but we'll talk about that later. On to Carl Maria von Weber, and after a messy financial scandal back home, a young Weber had to sort of reinvent himself and hit the road as a touring pianist virtuoso. Naturally, he needed a kind of flashy showpiece to prove that he meant business, so he whipped up a sparkling concerto. So it's a good thing to be a composer and a pianist at the same time. The soloist is Nikolai Demidenko with the Scottish Chamber Orchestra, conducted by Sir Charles Mackerras in Weber's Piano Concerto No. 1 in C.

0: Nikolai Demidenko on the keys there, joined by the Scottish Chamber Orchestra and Sir Charles McHarris in Weber's First Piano Concerto. And just a reminder, if you want to send us a little message, you know, proof of life, you can contact 3MBS and it'll come straight through to us and I'll actually mention you on air. 0485 011035, that's our text line. And I'll just read that back, 0485 011035. Still to come on Morning Classics, a brillant orchestral miniature by Lily Boulanger, who made history at the Paris Conservatoire. How? We'll find out shortly.
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0: And the station you're tuned to is 3MBS, the program's Morning Classics. My name's Adam. Now, when one major festival wanted a new orchestral piece, they naturally asked a very busy local heavyweight composer, who was at the time too swamped to take it on, and he insisted they ask a talented young newcomer instead. And the gamble paid off brilliantly, resulting in a soaring success that the composer proudly conducted himself. Here's the Royal Philharmonic Orchestra, conducted by Grant Llewellyn, with the composer being Samuel Coleridge Taylor and his Ballade in A Minor, Opus 33.

Now, there's a little crowd pleaser, Samuel Coleridge Taylor's ballad in A minor, played by the Royal Liverpool Philharmonic under Grant Llewellyn, where the composer himself even stepped up to conduct the premiere and walked away, unsurprisingly, I think, with three massive ovations. And we've had a couple of texts come in to a couple of people.

about to hear, capturing a brilliant sunlit morning. This is the BBC Philharmonic, conducted by Jan-Pascal Tortelier, with Boulanger's D'un matin de printemps, which means a spring morning.

a spring morning, just as the Melbourne sun is pushing away the clouds and poking itself out. That was Lily Boulanger's piece brought to life by the BBC Philharmonic and Jean-Pascal Tortelier conducting. Now, not far away, we've got an oboe concerto whose high-profile premiere was nearly grounded by wartime air raids. But now to a little bit of Dvorak, and imagine sitting in a tree by a lake, which sounds pretty good already, singing to the moon and stitching yourself a snazzy green coat and red boots for your big day being like for your wedding. And that's the cheerful hobby of the title character in this next piece, The Water Goblin by Antonín Dvořák. Though fair warning, the local bride hasn't been consulted and the groom keeps his victim's souls hidden under upturned teacups. It's all a bit weird. It's based on a folktale. Here's the Philharmonia Orchestra, conducted by Eliyahu Inbat, with Antonín Dvořák's The Water Goblin.

0: The story of a malevolent lake spirit there, Antonin Dvorak's The Water Goblin, with the Philharmonia Orchestra and Eliyahu Inbal conducting.
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0: Now, Ralph Vaughan Williams' charming oboe concerto was supposed to have a quiet summer premiere in London, right up until wartime air raids forced the whole operation to pack up and scramble north. Thankfully, the legendary soloist who was playing the piece at the time still got to lead the charge when they had to decamp. This time around, the oboist is Celia Nicklin with the Academy of St. Martin in the Fields, conducted by Sir Neville Mariner. Vaughan Williams' Oboe Concerto in A minor.

0: That must be an absolute pleasure to play if you're an oboist. Celia Nicklin was the oboist there with the Academy of St. Martin in the Fields and Sir Neville Mariner conducting in Vaughan Williams' Oboe Concerto. 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
0: Now, French composer Camille Saint-Saëns is known as a sort of a sunshine composer. There's a group of them, you know, Rossini, Mozart, you know, the kind of feel-good composers. And so no surprise then that he was desperate to escape the gloom of the French winter and regularly fled south to North Africa for, you know, for inspiration and, you know, catch a few rays. And while he was over there in Algeria, in fact, a single kind of catchy tune came to him during his getaway, and he came back home after a while and pieced the rest of the suite together. Back home, capturing everything from the bustling streets of Algeria to a rousing march finale. From the Swiss-Italian Orchestra, conducted by Francis Travis, here's Saint-Saëns' Suite Algérienne.

And that was Francis Travis. They're conducting the Swiss Italian Orchestra with Camille Saint-Saëns' Suite Algérienne. Now, if you absolutely cannot get enough of Saint-Saëns, then stick around this on 3MBS this afternoon. In fact, for the program Sunday afternoon with John Barnes, you can hear a little bit more Saint-Saëns. And I think, you know, too much Saint-Saëns is never enough. Just to take us out for the program today, before making way for Music for Strings, a little bit of dessert.

welcome to Music for Strings with me, Felicity Cronin, and you're, of course, on 3MBS. In today's programme, we begin with a string quartet by Giuseppe Verdi, the opera composer. He wrote this in the spring of 1873 during a production of Aida in Naples. He commented on the work, saying, "I've written a quartet in my leisure moments in Naples, and I had it performed one evening in my house without attaching the least importance to it and without inviting anyone in particular. Only the 7 or 8 persons who usually come to visit me were present. I don't know whether the quartet is beautiful or ugly, but I do know it's a quartet."